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0: Hey, this is Lance Chilcini. I manage Chemical Music Studio. 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

Another police station was attacked this morning, which makes it three this week, by men who dance around the law with their tongues sticking out.

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0: have your say on the future of treaty in New South Wales. The New South Wales treaty consultations are coming to Sydney this July, providing Aboriginal and Torres Strait Islander communities an opportunity to share our views and be part of the conversation. 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

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Yay!

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0: take a moment to recognize the traditional custodians of that place and to reflect on the enduring relationships between people, culture, and country. Before we begin, a quick content note. While this podcast doesn't typically include heavy swearing, occasional strong language may be present. We also want to acknowledge that some episodes may include discussions of sensitive topics, such as domestic violence, substance abuse, and sexual activity. 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On this episode, we speak with someone working at the forefront of community health, creating safer and more inclusive spaces for LGBTQIA+ people. This is a conversation about advocacy, visibility, and the impact of culturally informed care.
1: This is Pride and Colour, celebrating queer black voices and their stories, amplifying voices, sharing knowledge, and honouring the strength, creativity, and the resilience of queer First Nations people. 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
2: Walwani, my name is Ginny Jane Proud Wurradjuwal Bunja woman from the Yuin Nation, and my pronouns are she, her, lovely. Don't forget to use them.
0: Don't worry. We never forget to use those, Ginny. Welcome to Pride in Colour. Thank you so much for having a chat. It's just about celebrating you, and I think that you like doing that, right?
2: No. You would think I do, Grant, with all the things that I do, but I really don't like celebrating me. But
0: well, the next 40 or so minutes is going to be all about you, so strap in, okay? Let's go back.
2: Strap in or strap on?
0: Oh, I mean,
2: strap in.
0: See, okay. Starting already. Let's go back to the start and tell me about where you grew up, what your childhood was like, were you on country, were you in the big city, what happened?
2: Yeah, so I was born on Walbunja country on the far south coast in a town called Maria, which is...
0: Oh, I know Maria, south coast, eh?
2: Yes, far south. So Mogo is where all my mob's originally from. So
0: I love Mogo.
2: Yes, little old Mogo, she comes from there.
0: Yeah.
2: And then, you know, mum and dad met here in Redfern, back in the 70s, I think, 60s, where, you know, around, because everybody came here for the political plight and stuff, and, you know, the mob was coming in masses to, you know, get on the streets and rally and all the rest of it. So, yeah, mum and dad met here. They had my older brother in Melbourne, and my sister was born here, and then they had me and my younger brother in Mogo, and then we moved to Manukau County, and, you know, we was between Mount Druitt and Redfern all the time because dad was always working in here, and then when mum and dad split up, dad moved back in here, and so my life became between Mount Druitt, Redfern, and the South Coast. So
0: And so many people do, don't they? A lot of people live between those, or not so much the South Coast, but Mount County, Redfern, and then somewhere else in regional New South Wales. It's sort of almost the norm. Obviously, living in those two major, I guess, hubs, if you will, for Aboriginal culture, it must have been a big part of your childhood as well.
2: Oh, definitely. You know, I grew up in a street which was straight across the road from the school. So we had one big Aboriginal family living in the same street around the corner. There was actually three Aboriginal families living in one street. It was a pretty big street. And then we had our Torres Strait Islander family mob living up the road. And then there was other mobs around because we all went to that same school.
0: Yeah.
2: Our house was like, you know, the drop-in centre.
0: I haven't heard that in a little while.
2: Yeah. So, you know, it was very beautiful growing up. With all those families, we're still all very close today, you know, 40-odd years later.
0: Yeah, nice. I was going to ask about schooling and if, I guess, culture was a big thing in school, but you kind of answered that. Was that the whole way through school, or was there any times that you went to different schools that acted differently towards you?
2: Went to lots of different schools, you know, but also I didn't finish Year 7, Grant.
0: No way, I didn't know that.
2: Yeah, I didn't finish Year 7. She was already educated streets.
0: Yeah, big girl there. She knows everything.
2: Knows everything.
0: Yeah. Was that because of family or...?
2: Look, when mum and dad split up, it really did cause a big rift, and then, you know, I was a I was a teenage girl who would come into Dad's on the holidays and the weekends, and then Mum's, and it was very easy to manipulate where I was.

0: and what I was doing and things like that. But yeah.
1: Was your mum or your dad more of a big influence, or were they both big influences on your childhood, or on you, I should say?
0: Well, definitely both of them. Yeah. You know, my father, who he is, you know, actor, activist, all the things. My mum, who's a very gentle, loving soul. You know, both of them have made me who I am.
1: Yeah, nice. Mm. Now, I mean, I think I know this story anyway, but I'm going to ask you about your big gay awakening.
0: You like that story.
1: I do like this story, and I think that everyone, I think the wider population need to hear it as well. I think there's been some people that have talked about kind of like serious ones where it's been a bit of a shock to the system and they've had to go away and think about it and really decompress, but I feel like yours is a bit more fun, if you will.
0: So, Dad being an actor and what he did for a living, so he was always on stage acting with numerous actors, and we always used to go backstage and meet the cast and the crew, and you know, we was there before when they're setting up and stuff, and especially on school holidays. And there was this one play in the old carriage works in South Everleigh, where you know, went backstage meeting everybody, and there was this white woman in a robe, and you know, got to shake her hand, and she's like, hi, you know, very pleasant, very nice.
1: Yeah.
0: And then we all have to go and sit out on the, you know, in our seating for the show to go on. Mm-hmm. And then out comes that white woman, and she drops that robe, and she's rolling around butt naked. And that was the first time I saw pink titties.
1: Yeah.
0: And I was like, god damn, I think I like me some pink titties.
1: How old were you at this stage?
0: Oh, I would have been probably about, I don't know, 11.
1: 11. Yeah. That's crazy. It happens to different people, right? You never know when something's going to get thrown at you and you think, that's really nice. I like that.
0: Yeah. The best thing about that story, though, is that those titties belong to Cate Blanchett.
1: Oh, that's right. Yes. I was going to say, there was another part. I forgot about that bit. Cate Blanchett was your awakening story.
0: Was my awakening story, yes.
1: If you ever met her, like, now,
0: I would die. She could never know this story.
1: I hope she listens to this one.
0: No, I hope she does. No, you better not. You better not.
1: I mean, no, I spoke about it on another podcast about how I interviewed Ian Roberts one time when I was like 16 or 15 or something. And I was like, this man, I was sitting across this exact table. I was sitting across this table and I was just thinking, I don't even know if I can do this. I had shivers and goosebumps and all the rest of it because he was so lovely.
0: Yeah.
1: Anyway, hopefully he doesn't hear that as well. No, that's so good. So I do want to sort of point on the fact that you did mention white woman a couple of times. Is that your type? Do you not go for black women, or?
0: I look, preferably black women.
1: Yeah.
0: It's a culture thing for me. Yeah, right. You know? Like, I'm not. It's bad to say that I only date black women. And I'm not racist.
1: It's not bad to say, we all have our own types. That's what I always say, anyway.
0: Well, yeah. I have been with Aboriginal Scottish women.
1: Yeah.
0: I've been with, you know, women that are Aboriginal but are mixed with something else.
1: Yeah.
0: But yeah, I've never dated somebody who is not mob.
1: Yeah, fair enough. Well, see, I'm the complete opposite. I usually go for whiter guys, or like either my skin color or a little bit lighter, mainly and predominantly because I feel like every time you like talk to a gay guy, especially in Sydney, you're like, are we related? But then I've got family all over Australia, essentially. And I'm like, I don't want to play that game. I'd rather just steer clear of it completely. And then you get those like light skinned black fellas. You're like, well, this is all thrown in.
0: It's not like you're going to be making babies. You're not procreating.
1: Yeah, but still, you still shouldn't be sleeping with someone that you're related to.
0: True. This is true.
1: Do you think that's necessarily like a good or a bad thing? Or is it just something that just people are into what they're into?
0: I think people are into what they're into.
1: Yeah.
0: I mean, like, don't get me wrong. If I was to meet a white woman who understood culture that I didn't have to teach, there could be chemistry and connection. I mean, like, it comes down to those values for me more than anything.
1: Yeah, fair enough. When you obviously met Cate Blanchett and had your awakening and all the rest of it at age 11, you obviously, I was going to say you would have went through school, but now I'm thinking about it, you wouldn't have been going through school like openly gay.
0: No,
1: you would have never had that.
0: No, and it's funny because like at my high school, I'm still friends with a lot of the girls that I was friends with. We all turned out gay.
1: Oh, you just automatically attract each other.
0: We actually did, I think, because, you know, we're still, you know, with the amazing social medias that we have now, Facebook, We all still keep in touch, and yeah, we're all freaking still all gay.
1: There you go. What's the saying when you get with your friends? Like, have you tried? I don't know what the saying is, but you know what? Like, have you gotten with any of them or no?
0: No,
1: no, you're definitely friends.
0: It is a big thing for me. I do not sleep with my friends. I was going to swear.
1: Oh, shit, where you eat. Is that what it is? Or is that workplace?
0: No, that's workplace.
1: Oh, well.
0: But
1: same look, premise.
0: Look, can I swear? Because, yeah. Like, you know, sister dick makes you sick.
1: Sister dick. I don't even think I've ever heard sister dick before. It's funny because it's completely opposite in the gay world. Like, half the time you'll have a group of friends and they've all slept with each other. They're ones, they're exes, they're boyfriends, they're this and that. And everyone, like, no, it's like a little zigzag through a family tree of sorts. It's ridiculous.
0: I mean, like, that does happen in the lesbian world.
1: Okay.
0: You know, there's somebody's all slept with somebody who's connected. You know, the L word is a real thing.
1: Yeah.
0: However, I, you know, in my mature world, my mature life that I am now, I cannot see myself dating somebody that I love as a friend, because that friendship I value more than in a relationship.
1: Just a side topic off that, as I said, gay guys are a little bit different. We'll more or less sleep with anyone. Do you, something that I find interesting about the gay world is that, like, this one will be like, oh, I slept with this guy, shows him a photo, and he's like, oh, that's my ex, but they're still like, they're like, oh, it's whatever, like, move on. Does that happen with you and your friends, like, where you, like, get with someone's ex or someone that there's someone talking to, or it's clear?
0: No.
1: Clear lines.
0: Look, I can't say that I haven't, because I have been with friends' exes. Sorry, sis. But, but, you know, lessons learned. I'm now learned from all of that. Fair and enough. I do not dip in that pool anymore.
1: All right. Moving along. Let's go to your late teens. Yep. There was a moment in your life that really changed everything, changed your perspective and sort of changed your outlook on life. Well, I mean, I think it did. I don't know if it actually did, but I'm talking about your daughter.
0: Yes.
1: What happened there? I mean, don't tell me too much if you don't want to, but you know what I mean? Like, how did that change your life?
0: Sure. So, you know, after my awakening, I spent a lot of years trying to suppress that part of me.
1: Oh.
0: And met my daughter's father, and, you know, we ended up in rehab together.
1: Right.
0: I was 17 when we went to rehabilitation together. I turned 18 in that rehab, and I got sober, and I got sobered up and realized that I don't want this man nor any man.
1: Fair enough.
0: So I left him in that rehab, and I came home and found out that I was pregnant with my daughter. You know, and she's an amazing blessing. You know, she's really the reason and the catalyst as to why I'm here as this woman, because becoming her mother, really did make me want to be my most truthful self.
1: Nice.
0: And, you know, thrive for her to have a better life and be that example. So, yeah.
1: That's lovely.
0: Yeah.
1: Was there any particular reason why you tried to suppress it at 11?
0: Yeah. So my uncle, who was one of the first Aboriginal men to contract HIV and pass from AIDS, he passed at 12, when I was about 12, from AIDS. And so I, you know, the Grim Reaper messaging and all that stuff was out, and it was really like a gay man's disease that you could die. So then there was all of this messaging that then, you know, influenced me to feel as though if I was gay, I could end up dying.
1: Yeah, like
0: at such
1: right.
0: a young, at okay. such a, these are the things
1: influences,
0: that
1: was,
0: influenced me.
1: Yeah.
0: And then, you know, so it was that, like, I saw the gay hate, I saw, you know, all of the it was, yeah, it wasn't a good time to come out loud and proud like I am.
1: No, well, yeah, loud. No, no, but exactly right. And I think that young people, I mean, these days, I don't think it happens all that much. I mean, there's obviously still people in the closet and whatever, but you see people that are like 12, 13, 14 that are like, oh, I'm trans and I'm poly and I'm this and I'm that. And it's so much more accepting now, but you forget that not even 10 years ago, people were literally afraid to come out because of their family or their football team or their workplace or their school or whatever it might have been, forcing them to stay in the closet, which is crazy. And it's the little things that you were mentioning about the media saying, like, it's the gay disease and blah, blah, blah, blah, that really, you like, deep down, you know, not true, but then it still plays a role in making you change the way you are, right?
0: Yeah.
1: It's ridiculous. All right, I don't want to dwell on that too much. I want to move on to your work because you do such amazing work with ACON. So can you tell the people listening a little bit about what ACON does and what they stand for, just in case they don't know?
0: Sure. So ACON was actually, it's been running for 40 years. It was set up in response to the AIDS epidemic in the 80s.
1: Oh, so perfect segue then.
0: Perfect segue.
1: To make a little bit of a joke of it, I shouldn't be doing that.
0: Right. But, yeah, so they was first responders to what, well, HIV prevention, research, sexual health, health campaigning around it and stuff. So, and ACON has grown as an organisation as well. We have Trans Hub, we have, you know, the First Nations Health Program that I'm the manager of. We have a women's team, we have an Asian Gay Bi men's team, we have a young men's team where we do lots of different things around healthy relationships, sexual health workshops, and, you know, healthy play, consent workshops and stuff like that, to educate our communities, you know.
1: Is it just LGBTQIA plus people, or is it, do they advocate for straights as well? No.
0: No.
1: Look at your face. You're like, what are you talking about? Shut up.
0: They get it up.
1: All right. Yeah, this is true. This is true. I wasn't sure. I thought I'd be like, oh, you know, let's see.
0: We're not...
1: You're not discriminatory towards straights.
0: Yes.
1: If they want to come along to a class about consent, then they can come along.
0: Yes. We're happy to educate the masses.
1: But it's not directly focused on that particular group.
0: No.
1: Perfect. All right. That's all I needed to hear. It's lovely. So what's your specific role and what does a day look like for Ginny Jane Smith?
0: Oh, a day in the life of Gin.
1: Yeah. I mean, how much time do we have, right?
0: Truly, truly. So we're a state-based organisation. The First Nations Health Program is a team of two. Predominantly, I have an intern and I also now manage from the family and domestic violence team. We've got a young girl in there Aboriginal girl, who is doing education around tech-based abuse.
1: Okay.
0: So this is the workshop stuff that I was talking to you about that we do where we do education pieces. So we just make sure that, you know, it's got a mob lens, it's led culturally safe, all that stuff for mob to be a part of and involved because, you know, one of the things that... why I do all of these things, Grant.
1: Oh, you're just reading my questions. Cool.
0: is because... you know, I didn't see a lot. I didn't see where I fitted in my black queerness. You know, like I'm a very proud Aboriginal woman, lesbian woman. You know, but like where I didn't see where I fitted.
1: Yeah. So and now you're trying to give back, which is great.
0: Yeah.
1: Was that the main or one of the bigger reasons for being in a community-led organisation and also pushing for Indigenous-focused community-led like organisation stuff?
0: Yeah, definitely. But I did start my career in women's legal service. So advocacy and feminism kind of grew from there. Yeah. She was quite young and very, very influential.
1: She knew what she wanted.
0: Yeah, yeah.
1: Kate Blanchett is what she wanted.
0: Right? And then, you know, I did workshops for young fellas on educating them around their legal rights and stuff like that. So that's where my career kind of started.
1: Yeah.
0: I didn't see myself ending up here at ACON until many years later where I was like, there's too many straights out there doing all the straight work. We need to have queer black women doing queer black stuff for us.
1: I love that. All right, well, we're going to pivot off of ACON and we'll come back to it because you're basically reading the questions off my sheet. what did you do beforehand? Legal aid. And you did some other stuff as well in the community, right?
0: Yeah. So I was at Women's Legal Service and then I came and worked here at Koori Radio.
1: You did?
0: I started at reception and then I was the Young, Black and Deadly coordinator. I left here, went and became a caseworker with Mudjungal. I worked at City of Sydney for 7 years, long time, doing lots of different roles there. You know, I was either doing youth work or, you know, I would be a cook one day, or I was doing lots of different stuff, which was amazing.
1: Yeah.
0: I love. I still am attached to City of Sydney because I sit on the advisory. I'm the co-chair of the advisory panel.
1: Right.
0: There, which I love doing because I think that, you know, this is the city in which we live and we need to be able to ensure that it is also mob safe.
1: Yeah, nice. Mm. Now, the common theme between all those jobs, I'm not going to say majority, all of them, is community and helping the community grow and be better and educate and all that sort of stuff. Do you think that stemmed from your childhood? Is that like, has it been a long running thing like that you've always been thinking about?
0: Yeah, definitely. I mean, like, dad was that.
1: Yeah, right.
0: You know, my father was always teaching, leading, and, you know, with integrity. So, you know, I always said that because my dad's been gone now 21 years.
1: Oh, okay.
0: I was still in my early 20s when he passed, and then he and I was living out in Mounted County. I actually moved in here after he'd passed, and right. then settled here and started my life and careers and stuff in here, and part of it was like for his legacy.
1: Right, okay.
0: You know, and I say every year on his birthday when I send a message that I hope I make him proud. And for the last, I think, 3 or 4 years, I'm like, I know I make him proud.
1: Oh, that's so lovely.
0: Yeah.
1: I love that. All right, so to your work at ACON, you started there, wanted to make change. They said, maybe not. And so you left, right?
0: I did.
1: Yeah. It's, that's a bit of a paraphrasing of what happened, but
0: yeah.
1: General gist.
0: Yeah. So ACON, it was the Aboriginal project at the time. And the only thing that was to be done pretty much out of there was to support community, to produce the First Nations float for Mardi Gras and maybe chuck in some health promotion.
1: Right.
0: It just looked like stickers to me.
1: Yeah, a bit of a ticker box situation.
0: Yeah, and so I didn't want to see that for me nor my community. We're better than that. We're more than that. And so I left, and with a couple other friends on the rooftop right here at Koori Radio.
1: Yeah.
0: We had a conversation about let's start our own organisation for our queer black community that supports us and the rest of our community.
1: Yeah, and that's how you created Black.
0: That's how we started Black.
1: Yeah. B-L-A-Q, yes. Which I'm so dumb, but I only recently found out the Q means queer.
0: Wow. Stay pretty, Grant. Stay pretty.
1: I'm trying to. But basically, tell us about what that organisation does for queer black communities.
0: Well, when we started it, you know, it was set up to, you know, support housing, to, you know, all the different kind of needs, education, supports. It's now a peak organisation that sits on the national, well, on the Closing the Gap. I think they do the digital inclusion. I'm not too sure about what their remit is now, but yeah that's when I was there. Yeah. I was started that, and I, you know, started. That was when I first did my first trivia. I wrote for Black.
1: Oh, that's right, because they used to host trivia nights. Because I, back in 2021, I think it was, when COVID was happening, you guys reached out to me to do some Instagram lives, which was so much fun. I loved them. And then I obviously signed up and was then getting newsletters and stuff. And I never got to one of them, unfortunately, but they did seem super fun. Was it was obviously a fundraiser for Black?
0: Yeah, well, it was only the one-off that I did.
1: Okay.
0: And, you know, because we was on Closing the Gap and we had digital inclusion, had all these iPads, so I was trying to use them, you know, all these things, and all the things went wrong, but, you know.
1: That's what a trivia night's for.
0: Well, now I'm going on 3 years of hosting trivia.
1: Oh, yeah?
0: I noticed you didn't get a ticket this year. It's sold out anyway, Grant. No, you can't get one.
1: Maybe I can give, like, a special keynote speech or something. And then that can get my way in.
0: I don't know. I've got some other deadly people there.
1: People doing a lot better than me, right? Sitting here making a podcast, right? Yeah, fair enough.
0: So, that's taken off.
1: It's not for Black, though.
0: This is for Akon, what I do for work.
1: Right, yes. Okay, so now we're back at Akon. How did going away and creating Black and sitting with that for a couple of, for years you were there, not just a couple of months, you were there for a little while.
0: Yeah.
1: And then going back to Akon, and did you basically go in there and say, hey, I've made this happen, let's do it here as well?
0: No. So Akon was a very big supporter of us starting Black.
1: Right, okay.
0: So when we launched Black here at Queer Radio, Akon came and supported us to make this happen. They saw what we were trying to do and what we were doing. And so when I went back, they kind of had a little realization that they need to also let us lead the way.
1: Yeah, okay.
0: The CEO and deputy CEO have since moved on from Akon. I've got a new CEO, which has we've launching a new policy of community engagement strategy,
1: mm-hmm.
0: Of how we're going to ensure that community are more connected to the mm-hmm. organisation, which is what the CEO and the board want to see.
1: Nice.
0: So I've already been doing that work, and so when he came in and he's seen what I do, he's just like, okay, keep it going.
1: Yeah. Okay. Is it going to be a little bit of a collaboration between Black and Akon, or just purely Black?
0: No.
1: Didn't you say?
0: No, this is at Akon.
1: Oh, Akon's, right. Okay, yeah. My apologies. Sorry, I got mixed up in the story there.
0: I have no idea what Black is.
1: Okay. Fair enough. All right, fair. Okay, so you're at Akon now, doing amazing things for the community. Is it just in Sydney, or do you go out into regional New South Wales as well?
0: Yeah, so I don't know if you saw, but for World Pride, for the First Nations float, we produced Gari,
1: mm-hmm.
0: which is the big rainbow serpent.
1: Oh, I did see that on TV. It was on one of the stations. I'm not going to give them a plug.
0: Yeah.
1: Yeah.
0: One of them that crossed the bridge.
1: Yeah.
0: And so that was one of my ideas that I'd had for many years, having that big rainbow serpent for Mardi Gras. And so we've taken her out into, she's been to Armidale, Hay, and...
1: Oh, Hay?
0: Yeah.
1: That's such a small town.
0: True.
1: I drove through it on the way to Adelaide, and we were like, let's just pull up here. No good, the pub was closed.
0: Yes.
1: It was like 8 o'clock.
0: Yes.
1: I was so annoyed.
0: Yes.
1: Just wanted a palmy.
0: Right.
1: Anyway.
0: And this is what it was like. You know, we pull up there, me and my sister, my trans sister, and she, we're like... We wanted to go get feed, but everything's shut.
1: Everything's shut.
0: And, there's certain hours that it opens. You know, when you see in the movies where it's like, you know, the tumbleweed blowing down the main street? That's what it was like.
1: That's hay for you.
0: Yes.
1: I have a friend that grew up there too. And I was like, luckily you got out. And he goes, I couldn't wait.
0: Wow.
1: Apparently it's, well, I shouldn't rag on hay too much, but it's very tiny, very country.
0: Yes.
1: And it's only open for certain hours.
0: Yeah. They got a shock. Right. Seeing me and my sister. I was like, oh, you're here for the pride. I was like, what gave that away? And I reckon it's my haircut.
1: Yeah, probably. Yeah, or your hat there.
0: My hat.
1: No, lovely. So you took the serpent around. Gary,
0: yeah. So, and that's about, you know, letting mob know that are out in these little small towns that we do exist.
1: Yeah.
0: You know, the queers are here. They're not alone. There's the biggest mob of us, because we do know the stories of community that come from these little small towns. They come to Sydney for Mardi Gras or Oxford Street, and then we could lose them. We lose them, you know, through drugs or, all the struggles that happen within the city with housing and all the things that go wrong.
1: So. Do you see, with the programs that you run at Akon, do you see more city people going or more country people, or what's the, or like more women to men, or what's the sort of demographic that you usually see, if there is one, if you have that detail?
0: Well, because we never had any data before, because there wasn't any.
1: Yeah, okay.
0: So I couldn't say that there is a change.
1: Okay.
0: Or a dial change or anything, because this wasn't being done before.
1: Right. So how about now? Can you see just off the top of your head, do you see more? Because I see a friend of mine runs some programs at Akon, and he said he, I think he's a actually for gay guys though, so I'm pretty sure he only gets gay guys. But are your programs more for anyone Indigenous or non-Indigenous people as well to come along for education purposes, or no?
0: No, it's all mob.
1: Just all mob. Yeah,
0: just
1: nice.
0: Mob focus, yeah.
1: Lovely. And it's mainly Sydney people?
0: Mainly, but when we do stuff online, we get...
1: Right, okay.
0: you know, so we reach Broome.
1: Yeah, okay. With the online stuff, how do you get the word out there? Like, how do you tell people to come along to these? Is it just through the website?
0: Through the website, our social media presence, we have Instagram and Facebook, Aboriginal Project ACON. Yeah.
1: Nice. Check it out. Mm. Can you share a moment that, like, one particular moment, or a couple of moments or whatever you want to share that really, like, I guess you saw, like, the impact of what you're doing and you thought, you know what, this is why I do it. This is the why, if you will.
0: Oh.
1: Tough question.
0: It is. But there's been many.
1: Yeah.
0: I think probably the biggest one would have been World Pride and the First Nations float that we produce with community. I mean, like, yes, it was my idea, you know, but bringing all the different elements to it, you know, like Matt Stegg, who is an amazing Wiradjuri man that, you know, is creator of, like, he was the one that did all that work to actually build her. but we would have workshops on, you know, on in-person building her over at Marrickville and just coming together and, you know, young and old and you know, just how everybody after that was like, yes. And even this year for Mardi Gras, you know, like there was this young one, first time being a part of the float.
1: Oh, really?
0: And he, you know, because we ensure that we have a smoking ceremony because it's important for us culturally as well to get welcomed on country. So having, you know, Rowena Welsh do that as a queer black woman, well, as a lesbian black woman herself.
1: Is she, she's from Yamara? No. Is that a different Rowena?
0: No, that's a different
1: Rowena. Oh, okay, my apologies. Yeah. Sorry. Yeah, yeah. We can cut that out later.
0: Yeah. yeah, having her do the smoking and welcome for mob because she's from here as well is and like he came up to me and he was in tears and he's like, thank you so much. That was just so beautiful. I just feel so like this is me, you know, being queer and black. And he was there with his Colombian man. I don't know what's up with you gay boys and your Colombian mans.
1: Not me, bub. Not me. They're too dark. I told you. Never, but a friend of mine is obsessed with Colombian.
0: Right.
1: Wants to go over there and everything. I said,
0: I get it. They is pretty peoples. They is pretty peoples. Yeah. Like, has anybody got a sister?
1: And those Moyus too. Those bums on them. God, what's in the water over there? But no, that's lovely that he came up to you and said that as well.
0: Mm.
1: The thing I love about the smoking ceremony, because it's happened a couple times now, hasn't it?
0: Yes.
1: Yeah, the thing I love about that at Mardi Gras is that obviously it's for the Aboriginal people and for welcoming to country and that sort of stuff, but everyone gets involved. And like you see, because it's like right in the middle of the, for those that haven't seen it, it's right in the middle of the intersection at Oxford Street and is it Liverpool? No, Wentworth.
0: College.
1: Yeah. College, that little intersection just at Hyde Park there. It's right there. Everyone leaves their float, comes right up the top. It's a big crowd around it, and it's all happening. And it's just beautiful to watch across the board anyway, right? Yeah, it's so lovely. So that's great. I do want to talk about some of the barriers that you might see working in ACON and getting people to certain programs and stuff. Like, I think from an outsider's perspective, shame might be one of the big ones for people not wanting to go to a class. Like, oh, I don't want to go to this and learn how to use a condom or whatever it might be. Like, is that something that you see or hear about?
0: Definitely. That's why the community engagement is very important. So being in community, building that trust, being that auntie that is at the knockout with the sequence flags, the only auntie there with all the rainbows.
1: Still swearing at the footy field too.
0: Yes.
1: Get off him.
0: Yes. He got a woman. Yeah. I think, Nagaman. But yeah, you know, like ensuring that community see me and have a rapport with me that builds that they trust enough to know that I wouldn't lead them into something that is going to potentially hurt them.
1: Yeah. And do people, I imagine not, but do people stay anonymous or anything like that at these things? Or is it share what you want to share vibe?
0: Yeah. Well, you know, when we do open up those workshops and those that we do go through a screening because it is very confidential.
1: Yeah, for sure.
0: So when we do then sit in these, what's said in that room stays in that room. And if there is somebody there that isn't out, that's also fine. We don't need to talk outside of that workshop.
1: Yeah, okay.
0: We don't need to know each other.
1: Fair enough. Mm. I love that. That's so beautiful. Mm. What do you see? Like, what do you see as the future of the Aboriginal Project today, Connie? You're going to hang around for a little while and keep pushing it or pass it on to a younger generation? Young though, bub. Don't worry.
0: I've still got a couple of years left in me.
1: Yeah, yeah, yeah.
0: There's still a few more things, especially with the new community engagement strategy we're actually embarking on. There's a few more years worth of work before I can say, yeah, okay, deuces.
1: Yeah.
0: I'm out.
1: Fair enough.
0: You mob got this.
1: What's the more work? Like, what are you, is there anything in particular, like any particular system changes or anything you want to see?
0: Yeah, definitely. So ensuring that the First Nations Health Project now is its own unit across the whole of the organisation and not just a project where it's like ticking a box, which is, you know, it's going to happen, Gran. It's already in the works. I signed my new contract in a couple of weeks.
1: Oh, so. All right then. Go on. We've got the what's it called? The exclusive.
0: The exclusive, yes. The exclusive.
1: Just sign an NDA. She's actually going to be in trouble. We don't pay it till after you sign the contract. Don't worry.
0: Thank you.
1: No, that's great. Sticking around for a bit and obviously got some things that you want to do and some big plans up the sleeve, which is fantastic. Is there anything outside of ACON that you're looking to get involved in or anything like that, or...? I was thinking the knockout, maybe.
0: Well, I go.
1: Do you play?
0: Oh, hell no. I'm going to break a nail. Then women tackle me. I just like
1: turn. Your nails aren't even done.
0: Exactly.
1: Oh, so you're going to break a real nail.
0: Yes.
1: Right. Okay, fair enough.
0: I might break a real nail.
1: Because those women go hard at the knockout.
0: But not just that. Like, I would full on get tackled and fall into submission. Babe, you can have me. Like, you have the ball. What else you want?
1: Which way to have me? Which way?
0: Which way, mum? I could not. I would just, okay, get it, girl. Hit me harder.
1: But you could go to, like, the, is it the gay games and everything if you played sport and got into it?
0: I play softball.
1: Oh, I didn't know that.
0: Yeah.
1: How good.
0: So we have a mob queer team.
1: Okay, lovely.
0: In the Outfielders, which is a queer Sydney league.
1: Yeah.
0: And we have a queer team, mob team, which is called BDE.
1: Yeah. BDE?
0: BDE, yeah. Okay.
1: Is it what I think it is?
0: Big Diamond Energy,
1: Diamond.
0: Yes. Diamond.
1: Yeah, that's what I was thinking. That's exactly what I was going
0: exactly.
1: with. Yeah, exactly.
0: Because I am all of that.
1: Oh, gosh. Where do you guys play? Is it like a regular season? Or?
0: Yeah, okay. So we're off season now. Season starts in October. We came fourth this year.
1: Mm-hmm.
0: So anyway... we play over at Moore Park.
1: Okay.
0: And everybody plays, each team.
1: Is it exclusively women? Because there's another softball comp over there. I think I know it. And you all wear coloured shirts.
0: Well, different colours.
1: Different coloured shirts.
0: Your team coloured shirts.
1: Yeah, yeah, right. I think I know of the one.
0: Yeah, yeah. So it would be that one.
1: Yeah.
0: Tuesday nights. That's something that I love doing outside of ACON.
1: That's so good.
0: Yeah, being in queer spaces, like, and showing up as mob, like,
1: I think the thing that I love so much about queer spaces is that everyone's so welcoming and lovely. I was talking about this on a different podcast, a different episode, I should say, about how a lot of the time people will feel, I guess, shame, for lack of a better word, about going to an event where it's all gays or all queer people.
0: Mm.
1: And more, I don't want to sound like stereotypical, but I think it's more gay guys that are a bit like, oh, I don't want to go into a room full of gay guys. They're going to judge me and they're going to look at me like weird and look me up and down and this and that. I don't know if it happens in the lesbian community as well, but it's about just going, stepping into that space and realizing that everyone's actually really lovely.
0: Yeah.
1: They're all going to welcome you in. They'll buy you a drink. They'll have a chat, whatever. Well, I mean, depending on what the event is, I usually go to the socials. You go to the sporting event. But you know what I mean? It's just about taking that extra step, right?
0: Yeah.
1: And definitely. Getting involved.
0: And like, I try to go to, especially because like I've also, Grant, little inside scoop.
1: Mm.
0: I've always been a back-to-back monogamous long-term relationship, U-Haul lesbian. I'm single for 2 years now, which has been amazing.
1: And how many one-night stands you had?
0: I ain't telling you that.
1: Give it to the Pride in Colour exclusive.
0: No. I can still count on one hand because, like, she's a lady.
1: Yes. Wait, you meet them all at Stonewall probably?
0: Hell no,
1: I've seen you there that many times.
0: Only since it's opened in Newtown.
1: Yeah. I said that to my friend. I was like, she's probably only going because it's in Newtown and it's nearby.
0: Yeah.
1: Yeah.
0: And it's queer. Like, because I used to go to the Bitter Tit.
1: Oh, of course. And love the Bitter Tit.
0: Love the Bitter Tit.
1: So good.
0: And it's closed now.
1: Is it really?
0: Yeah.
1: Because they used to do Mardi Gras events there all the time. And I would go, like, they'd be a queer, black Mardi Gras events. I'd go there all the time. I saw Nana Miss Curry there one time. I saw Felicia Fox there a couple of times. It's an amazing venue.
0: Yeah.
1: I can't believe it's shut down.
0: Shut down now last year. So we didn't even have it for Mardi Gras this year, which was such a shame. It was such an amazing space. But Joy did amazing and appreciate what she did for our queer community having that space. But, you know, some shows come to an end.
1: That's it. So before I let you go, I do want to know, do you have any words of wisdom or words of anything to share with Kate Blanchett? Because she's going to listen to me.
0: She better not.
1: It's going to be the one thing on my to-do list to send it to her PR team. And be like, Kate Blanchett needs to listen to this podcast. Specifically, I'm going to give them timestamps as well, so they don't have to listen to the whole thing. I'll just like, listen to this particular point and then get in touch and I'll send my email along with them. So what would you like to say?
0: Thank you. Thank you. Thank you.
1: Well, how long ago was that? Would she have? She'd still have the same pink titties. She's got money, doesn't she?
0: Well, look, I ain't trying to look now, Grant.
1: If she opened and said, "Do you want to have a look?" You'd say no.
0: Yes.
1: You're a liar.
0: I am not.
1: All right, then. Fair enough.
0: I'd say, take me on a date first, like.
1: Yeah, that's right, because she's monogamous.
0: Yes.
1: She doesn't do that anymore.
0: No.
1: No, but seriously, like, what do you say to the people that maybe coming into Sydney, maybe just moved into Sydney, or even just anyone really that's looking to broaden their, I guess, knowledge on community health and sexual health and all that sort of stuff that ACON does and ACON's available for?
0: You are seen, heard and held, first and foremost. And just to get involved, if your mob, there's the First Nations Health Program there that can refer you into wherever it is that you need to go or what you're looking for if we can't help you.
1: Lovely. And just one more time, though, the socials and the website.
0: So on Instagram and Facebook, we are ACON Aboriginal Project.
1: And then the website's acon.org.au.
0: Yes.
1: Lovely. All right, well, thank you so much for coming on Pride in Colour. We're all about celebrating queer Indigenous voices. And, Ginny, you do have one of the loudest ones. I had to get you on.
0: Thank you.
1: Thank you for listening to Pride in Colour and for being part of the conversation. If you'd like to share your thoughts on this episode or you know someone that we should speak to in the next series, we'd love to hear from you. You can hit us up at queerradio.com or on our socials, or you can just come into the office here in Redfern. Until next time, have a yarn and keep sharing stories, because that's what's important.
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0: Wandewa, I'm Angie Bundy from the Pilbara. 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

0: want to have your say on the future of treaty in New South Wales? The New South Wales Treaty Commission is holding community consultations across Sydney throughout July, giving Aboriginal people the opportunity to share our views on whether New South Wales should pursue a treaty or another formal agreement-making process. 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Your voice matters. 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

0: So blackfellas could occupy mining sites all around this country that are not in the way, and it's completely legal. They can just set up their little camp, have their fire going and everything. They say, oh, this ceremony is ongoing and we don't know when it's going to finish. That's the key. They need an ongoing ceremony that needs to be maintained.
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0: For some First Nations children battling life-threatening illnesses, a stem cell transplant can be their best chance at survival. 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

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Tonight, I'm here with you in this circle of sun that stretches across oceans and generations. This Sunday, the 2nd of August, I'll be taking you on a global musical journey, celebrating artists from Africa, the islands, African America, and Indigenous Australia. In every corner of the world where Black creativity shines. So, expect soul, expect fire, expect music that carries stories deeper than words. Not only that, we'll be diving into one of West Africa's most cherished cultural traditions, the Kola Nut Ceremony. A rituals of welcome, unity, and ancestral blessing. A story of heritage, of respect, and of wisdom of our elders. So, it's a moment where community breathes as one. Before I start, let me acknowledge the traditional owners of the land on which I'm standing, broadcasting to you. Pay my respect to their elders, past, present, and future. And elders from other communities listening to me right now. This is Black Rhythms on 93.7 FM, where every beat tells a story. And every story brings us closer. If you already enjoy the first song by Mubad.

great track by Shobanka. Oh, it was entitled Shobanka by Out to Bees. A reminder, that song is a reminder that even when today feels heavy, tomorrow holds your victory. This one is for every hustler who believes in their own rise. Keep your focus, keep your faith, your win is a sure banker. The time is 4:30. 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

you carry back a letter filo. I'm a jack of phone, go the ghost, you edu to be what 10 kilo kilo. 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
1: Hey. A great track by Kiz Daniel entitled Oshi. If you're just tuning in, you're listening to Black Redeems 93.7 FM to LND, Nyinka and Muriel, Ekabo Si Urieto. I know right now in Nigeria, people are getting ready to go to church. And as you're getting ready for church, enjoy this one.

Namandigo featured Gides Chalamanda. And the title is Lini Ho. For all the Zimbabwe, the Kenya, the Bulawayo people. You don't even need to understand the lyrics. It's very danceable. The harmony is top-notch. The time is 5 o'clock. 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

0: This is your Rainbow Station, KMOD, FM 95, out of Wichita, Kansas, where the man says it's gonna be coming down all night. I hope you're warm and tight, honey. If you're feeling alone, baby, just get on the phone and talk to me. Just get on the phone, honey.
1: It makes me feel so special and so close to me. You know, he cheers me up. He makes me smile. He makes my life.

Thank you, Mr. DJ, for playing my song, the music of a popular track by the African princess, Yvonne Chaka Chaka, a South African artist. That track made waves in the 80s. And still lovely in 2026. If you're just tuning in, you're listening to Black Rhythms, 93.7 FM to LND. And the time now is 19 minutes past 5. And as I've said earlier, today is going to be more music, less talk. We've been to Nigeria, Zimbabwe, Kenya, and South Africa. Right now, let's steer away to Congo. Let's have a feel of the Congo people. Enjoy this from Pepe.

Entitled Money by Kanda Bongo Man. That's a Congolese song. Before that, you listen to Pepe Kale in his track entitled Gerant. Pepe Kale was a master of Congolese rumba circles. This is a kind of music that makes listener move even before they understand the lyrics. You know, Pepe Kale's real name was Jesu Baptiste Kabasele Yampaya. He was born in Kinshasa, Congo. Before this track, you enjoyed Thank You, Mr. DJ by Yvonne Shakashaka. You enjoyed Sherry Coco by Sonny Okosun and In Love with a DJ by Yvonne Shakashaka. It's 5:30. 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Today's edition is more music and less talk. For all the Isabellas all over the world, this is for you. 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

J1 the Ultimate in his album entitled The Message. 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It's 15 minutes before 6.

Sunsun layegba, sunsun sha ni aye. You know, the entire songs is just passing one message. It says forward ever, backward never. And that was the music of King K1, The Ultimate, and his album entitled The Message. I'm sure you enjoyed that track. It's my favorite. Gradually, let's round off today's edition of Black Rhythms. It's 10 minutes before 5.

Country Road, Take Me Home. The music of Toots and the Maytals. With that, we'll be rounding off today's edition of Black Rhythms. I just want to appreciate you for being here today. And as the sun settles over Sydney and Nigeria and wherever you're listening from, and the rhythm of our Sunday face into evening, remember this. Your journey carries a divine pulse, and every step you take is guided by purpose. So from the heart of Black Rhythms, it's Princess sending you strength for the week ahead, joy for the moments that matter, and peace for the quiet spaces in between. Stay blessed, stay grounded, and keep your spirit dancing. Until next Sunday, walk well. Have a productive week ahead. For now, good night. Princess is gone.

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0: Hey, you mob. Want to get active and don't know where to start? Or maybe you fellas want to work up a sweat and have fun at the same time? Then come on down to Illawarra Tony Mundine Gym at the Block Redfern. 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We've reopened and we are bigger and better. 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

That's music from One Way Sky, Indian Route 15, the title track. Hey, I'd like to invite you over to our homepage, indigenousandmusicandarts.org. 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We love you for it. All right, here we go. Pura Fe, Spirit in the Sky.

Chantel Ducart, Understated, from her Lady and the Champ album. I'm Larry Kay. I'm a tribal member of the Ho-Chunk Nation from Black River Falls, Wisconsin, and I get to hang out with you guys every week, right here on this fine station. All right, over to L.A., Stolen Identity. This is Galaxies. I'm Larry Kay. Yeah.

0: Shyla Ray Sunshine. That's girl. Life is beautiful. Here we go, Mama Rude Gal.
1: Okay.

Bukiuk and Gamo da Kotokbe. Did I get this one to go? I'm only that best of taxi. Gizagak taxi taxi. Gizagak taxi taxi.

0: That's music from Burnstick, and that's Closer. I'm Larry Kay. Hope you're enjoying today's show. 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We'll be right back. We are the Music Makers, bringing the music that makes you feel good. 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

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Indigenous and Music with Larry K is on the go. It's time to head down the home stretch. Let's hook it up with Mitchell McCombs. He's going to be in our spotlight next week. Here is Courage.

Yeah, Graham Jones. That's The Flood. Yeah. Here we go. Garrett T. Willie. Love Hangover. I'm Larry K. We are Indigenous in Muzak.

That's music from Murray Porter. No More. I'm Larry Gay. Yeah. Hey, right now, if you want to get a hold of me, you can email me at larry@indigenousandmusic.com and I'll email you back. And we can hook it up over on LinkedIn. Larry Knutson, the Ho-Chunk. Yeah. All right, we're going back, way back, back into time. Romeo Boyd.

0: That's music from Soda Stereo. I'm Larry Kay. We're going to take a short break and close the show with music from our guest, the group Tribes. We'll be right back. 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

0: Well, there you go. Another 2 hours of Indigenous and Music with me, Larry K. from the Ho-Chunk Nation. Bringing it to you every week, right here on this fine station. I'd like to thank my guest, Mr. Earl Johnson of Tribes, for stopping by and giving us a new look at Indigenous rock coming from Canada. Six Nations, good tunes. We'll be jamming for a long time. Mitchell McCoons will be in our spotlight next week. And the good news is I will be back as well. Thank you for tuning in to Indigenous in Music and supporting us and our musicians. Indigenous in Music has been produced by Larry Kay. Our engineer is Paul Salvatore. Our theme music is composed by Lenny Long. Today's show has been recorded at the Say Magazine Studios in Bradenton, Florida. 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Have yourself a good evening and a good night. Until next time, from all of us here at Indigenous in Music, adios.
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2: We don't speak in terms of elimination. We are speaking in terms of liberation, in terms of equality and dignity for all. They're speaking a language that is genocidal, a language of racial superiority, a language of Jewish supremacy. And what this is doing, that phrasing, is a protection of a colonial racial supremacist regime and preventing us from thinking about how we can transform that regime. When Amnesty International says we need to dismantle apartheid, we need an end to an apartheid. Is that an elimination? It is not.
3: 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Salamat everyone. 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

200 years and continues to this day. From the river to the sea, this always was and always will be Aboriginal land. My name is Ahmed. I am a Palestinian living on this stolen land, and I'll be your host. This podcast aims to provide the Palestinian story, the Palestinian narrative. It's necessary because we live in a heavily indoctrinated society where being able to speak, tell our stories, and narrate is the ultimate form of resistance. Because as Palestinians, our existence is resistance. Each week, we'll be bringing you Palestinian news, music, and cutting-edge interviews so you can keep your finger on the pulse of Palestine. Thanks for tuning in. Free Palestine, and long live the resistance.

0: This episode of Pulse of Palestine, we are bringing you a conversation I've had with Dr. Lana Tatour. Dr. Lana is a senior lecturer in global development at the University of New South Wales, Australia. Her co-edited book, Race and the Question of Palestine, is forthcoming with Stanford University Press in June 2025. Dr. Lana is a Palestinian who holds an Israeli citizenship, who was born and raised inside the State of Israel. She is part of the Palestinian community inside Israel that is often referred to as 1948 Palestinians. I hope you'll find my conversation with Lana useful and productive. Enjoy. Dr. Lana Tatour, thank you so much for your time and welcome to this conversation.
1: Thanks so much for having me and for all the work that you do. And also, I want to acknowledge that I'm joining from Gadigal land and also acknowledge that sovereignty was never ceded. And I want to express my deep gratitude to all the amazing solidarity that First Nations have been extending us on this continent and emphasize time and again that our liberation is connected.
0: Absolutely. I second that. Our liberation is one, actually. So thank you. Thank you, Lana, for this great intro. Lana, I wanted to have a few questions with you, actually. In 2021, protests erupted by 1948 Palestinians who live in the State of Israel. You know, those protests were in solidarity with the Sheikh Jarrah ethnic cleansing campaign back then and against Israeli attacks on the Al-Aqsa Mosque, with demonstrations starting in Haifa and Nazareth and continued to spread out to many cities within the State of Israel. This also coincided with retaliation attacks by the Palestinian resistance in Gaza and within the West Bank. This movement was dubbed as the Unity Intifada back then in 2021 because it encompassed all areas within historic Palestine where the Palestinians lived, in the West Bank, in Gaza, in 1948 Palestinians. I couldn't help but wondering, you know, the genocidal assault on Gaza that continued for more than 15 months, claiming hundreds of thousands of Palestinian lives and resulting in a total destruction of nearly 80% of Gaza Strip. And, you know, the recent Trump proposed plan to blatantly ethnically cleanse the residents of Gaza did not seem to invoke similar reactions from Palestinians in 1948, nor in the West Bank, to be precise. I mean, I'd like to get your views on this because you were born inside the State of Israel as a Palestinian. You kind of lived that interaction with Israelis firsthand. But before I do, there's a lot of topical things that I really want to get your thoughts on. This transfer plan proposed by Trump recently in the last couple of weeks that is making a lot of upheaval, you know, in the political arena. So what does this plan mean, you know, historically and ideologically for the State of Israel? I mean, how does it fit within the wider Israeli state policy towards the Palestinian population? And we're talking about a long history of that policy.
1: Thank you for this question, these questions. And, you know, you've asked two very big questions. So maybe I'll start by addressing Trump's recent plans and put them within a historical context and then move to discuss what has happened in 48 Palestine and why we haven't seen a recurrence of

0: the protest and the type of resistance that we saw in May 2021, why this time we haven't seen a recurrence of this protest. But let me start with Trump. So the plan for ethnic cleansing of Gaza did not start with Trump. It is quite incredible to see some of the liberal responses to Trump's plan. We have seen newspaper ads in Australia, in the US, by hundreds of Jewish people opposing ethnic cleansing following Trump's plan. We've seen condemnation, you know, at least at the level of, you know, at least at the level of rhetoric, right? By world leaders, including, for example, the president of France, who asserted that Palestinians have the right to remain in Gaza. What is remarkable in these responses is that the plan to ethnically cleanse Palestinians and the intention to ethnically cleanse Palestinians in Gaza in this round since October 2023, since the beginning of the genocide, is not an idea that was pioneered by Trump. It was actually pioneered early on by former President Joe Biden, by the Liberal Democratic Party. And I think this is a piece of the puzzle that we keep forgetting, that it's not, you know, that kind of only within the, you know, crazy far right spaces of Trump and the rise of fascism. It is also has been the intention of Joe Biden early in the war. If you recall, there were all these, early in the genocide, there were all these bits of news about the United States putting pressure on Egypt to evacuate, right, Palestinians to Egypt, to Sinai. And, you know, part of it was pressure through, we know that Egypt has a massive national debt, that it is one of the largest beneficiaries of U.S. foreign aid. And they tried to leverage that to convince Egypt to accept between 1 and 2 million Palestinians in its territories, effectively ethnically cleansing the population. So true. Biden didn't declare that, you know, he will make a Trump Riviera out of Gaza, right? You know, that kind of craziness. But it was the same plan, precisely the same plan. And since early in the genocide, we Palestinians have warned that it is not about Hamas, that it is about the expulsion of Palestinians, the elimination of Palestinians, making Gaza unlivable, destroying all means that sustain life in order to empty Gaza of its Palestinian residents and to take over Gaza and make it, you know, rebuild Israeli settlements and potentially annex it in the long run. So we need really to understand that the recent proposal by Trump is, as crazy as it may be, is quite the consensus in U.S. politics, in U.S. foreign affairs. And this is something to keep in mind. This is, you know, not a crazy, this is a crazy idea, but it's not about the craziness of Trump. This has been at the forefront from early on in the genocide. Now, this goes back, obviously, to a much longer history in which transfer, ethnic cleansing, or what Fayez Sayer called racial elimination of Palestinians, the removal from their territories, has been the bread and butter of the Zionist project. The Zionist project itself completely relies on project of ethnic cleansing. And, you know, the Palestinian historian Nur Masalha, you know, has a whole book from the 90s tracing the concept of transfer in the Zionist project and Zionist thought. This is not a new, this is, you know, a continuation of decades long of population expulsion, of transfer, of emptying Palestine of its Palestinian inhabitants. And this is another episode in a much longer history. Now, what is interesting at this, you know, particular historical moment is where, first of all, how far, how further can Israel go, right? in its implementation of its plans, Israel and the United States. We know that this genocide is not only an Israeli endeavor. It's a genocide of Israel and the U.S. done jointly with backup of other Western powers. But the question is, is it Palestinians have proved time and again that they are going to remain, that these projects are not going to erase Palestinian belonging to the land, Palestinian presence in the land. We all saw the hundreds of thousands of Palestinians going back to north of Gaza, marching for hours, walking for hours, knowing that what they will arrive to is the rubble of their homes, where their loved ones are buried under, where there is no infrastructure to live. But they went back. They went back because it is their land, because what we know as Palestinian is Somud. Now, we always talk about the right of return, right? We talk about El Auda. But Palestinians have another aspect, a significant one, which would tie also to 48 Palestinian. And that is Baqa, remaining. Auda and Baqa, return and to remain, are at the core of the Palestinian struggle. It is part of how we survive in the land, how we keep the land, how we think about our relationship to the land. So yes, there are these plans. What will materialize? To what extent? I don't know. I honestly, I hope I'm not wrong, but I just don't see these plans materializing. I see many other scenarios, but not that form of mass expulsion. But I might be wrong. I hope I'm not. Another question is, what role will Arab states, right, play in this? We all saw the really painful press conference of King Abdullah and Trump. That was a painful watch. And we know from our history that we cannot rely on Arab states, that they may declare a particular, position and end up doing something different. At the end of the day, their interest is first and foremost is their own interests. It's not the Palestinian interest. And often they don't see those interests as aligning. Their people do see these interests as aligning, but not the rulers. So it will be interesting to see what is going to happen at the level of Arab states. And it will be interesting to see what is going to be happening at the level of, Israel and the U.S. and also in the mix, international institutions. We have the ICJ, we have the ICC, and it will be interesting to see how all these different factors are going to play out moving forward. And we are speaking at a very particular moment now where it's not clear whether the ceasefire is going to hold, mainly because Netanyahu is doing everything in his power to break and to violate the ceasefire by claiming that Hamas has violated the agreement. But we know that Israel has violated every aspect of the ceasefire agreement, from the number of, heavy equipment allowed into Gaza through to the freezing of the release of prisoners. I mean, Hamas did release the bodies and did release Israeli captives, and Israel is still holding the hundreds, over 600 Palestinian prisoners that it was meant to release after the release of their hostages. And, many more violations. It is clear that Netanyahu has no interest to continue the ceasefire. So there are a lot of open questions, and it's clear what are the intentions of Israel and the U.S., but, we also need to remember Palestinian agency here. And, since the genocide, the people of Gaza have been teaching us Somud time and again, and have really shown what resistance look like in holding on to the land.
1: I totally agree. I mean, it's highly uncertain time. There's so many questions as to what's going to happen next. Are we going to go into the second phase? Are we going to the third phase? what's happening in the West Bank. We see an escalation of violence by the Israeli forces in the West Bank. Incredibly worrying events. And talking about, you know, the Palestinian unity, who's going to be governing Gaza, these are all big questions as well, and because that's the only that's usually the pretext that Israel uses in terms of sustaining a ceasefire, that there's no one to negotiate with, and so on and so forth. Thanks for that really great analysis about this plan that goes decades and decades in history of transferring Palestinians, and about emphasizing the steadfastness and remaining al-baqa. It's a really interesting concept, especially for Palestinians in the 1948, to do their best to maintain their grounds despite all the surveillance, all the, you know, the Israeli belligerent policies against them. I would like you to kind of expand on these actions as well by the Israeli government against the Palestinians inside the state of Israel, and just elaborate more about why aren't we seeing an outrage in the Palestinian community in there regarding what's happening in Gaza and the West Bank.
0: Look, I don't think that there is no outrage among 48 Palestinians about what is happening in Gaza. I think there is a lot of outrage, and I think that there is a lot of pain. And I think that there is a huge one word that keeps repeating itself. I see it, you know, in the many social media posts of Palestinians in Israel, is, you know, the helplessness and, you know, that kind of recognition that we failed Gaza. Right. So I wouldn't say that there is no outrage. What I would say is that, yes, we haven't seen the scenes of May 21 of the Unity Intifada repeating. And I think that has to do with, again, the longer kind of history and specific circumstances of Palestinians in Israel. I'm not saying it as a justification or as an excuse, but as an explanation, or at least an attempt to understand, you know, this particular response in this moment, which I can understand that is being seen as a form of silence, as not stepping up to that moment. And, you know, immediately after October 7, many people had their eyes on 48ers, you know, with a fresh memory of May 2021, of seeing, you know, dozens of Palestinian cities and towns filling with Palestinians resisting and protesting and confronting, you know, Israeli police and Israeli military and getting arrested in their masses and getting beaten and getting assaulted and getting lynched on the streets. And we haven't seen these, you know, this kind of mass popular protest and resistance happening despite the gravity of what is happening in Gaza. But I would argue that we haven't seen this happening, not despite, but because of the gravity of what was happening in Gaza. Now that goes to understanding 48 Palestinians and kind of their history. So, you know, they are the minority of Palestinians who somehow managed to remain in historic Palestine when the vast majority of Palestinians were expelled and made refugees. And having seen the vast majority of their people becoming refugees and being disconnected geographically from their people and staying in Palestine, but also seeing Palestine turn into Israel as they stayed in it. They were placed under military rule, and their main, you know, Adil Manna has a whole book on it, on al-Baqa, on the remaining. You know, their main goal was to remain. And to remain wasn't an easy task. It wasn't it sounds like a passive act, but it is not passive. It is very active, because if you didn't have an Israeli ID, if you didn't have an Israeli authorization, you were considered infiltrator and you were subject to deportation. I mean, that was the case of my grandfather, right? He was deported multiple times to Jenin and always making it back to 48, to his village. And that's the story of many other Palestinians. The very task of remaining, again, it wasn't passive. It required a lot of effort to remain. And they did so while also resisting. I mean, from early on, Palestinians were, you know, doing protests and distributing flyers and protesting land confiscation from 49 and 50, right? But really, you know, the main thing that guided them is remaining in their homeland, not facing

0: to be an apartheid regime, a racial regime of discrimination. Within that, so calling from the river to the sea, Palestine will be free or free Palestine, is anti-Semitic. Calling the dismantlement of the Zionist regime may be interpreted as anti-Semitic. Now, I can call for the dismantlement of, you know, the Australian state. I mean, that's part of political debate. But the specific choice of elimination of the state of Israel really exemplifies the way that they are thinking. And they're projecting their genocidal convictions and their genocidal thinking on us. We don't speak in terms of elimination. We are speaking in terms of liberation. We are speaking in terms of equality and dignity for all. They're speaking the language that is genocidal, a language of racial superiority, a language of Jewish supremacy. And what this is doing, that phrasing, is a protection of a colonial racial supremacist regime and preventing us from thinking about how we can transform that regime. When Amnesty International calls, says we need to dismantle apartheid, we need an end to an apartheid, is that an elimination? It is not. Second, the definition goes a step further in trying to enshrine Zionism as a protected identity. Now, let's be clear. Zionism is not a protected identity. Zionism is an ideology. It's the belief that Jewish people have the right to a state in Palestine, right? On the expense of Palestinians. So here, there is an attempt to say that, no, it is an identity. And actually, when you say Zionists, which go back to what I said before, right? Then you mean Jews. And actually what you're doing is anti-Semitic act against Jews. So the second thing that the definition is saying is all people, including Jews, have the right to self-determination. Now, obviously, this definition excludes Palestinians from the right to self-determination, right? For most, but not all Jewish Australians, Zionism is a core part of their Jewish identity. Substituting the word Zionist for Jew does not eliminate the possibility of speech being anti-Semitic, end of quote. This definition is worse than the IHRA. It is a step ahead of the IHRA. And the logic that guides it is very dangerous. And it is very concerning that our universities thought that it was, you know, fit for your university context wherein we are in the classroom where we, you know, where we research, where we teach, where we think, when we need to break boundaries, when we need to think creatively, that that's a fitting definition in a university setting. It's the same universities that refused to adopt the IHRA because of a risk to academic freedom that is now adopting a definition that is far more worse than the IHRA, that will limit further academic freedom and freedom of speech and expression on campuses and right to protest.
1: It's incredibly concerning coming at this time. Is there some sort of an appeal that can be done to prevent this from being legislated as a, you know, a solid law at universities? Or is this kind of final and we can't do anything about it?
0: I think that it now, obviously we need to express our deep opposition and concern to the definition. This has happened today, and I estimate that in the next few weeks, you will see concerted campaign against this definition and warning against the risk it poses to academic freedom. One of the questions that now remain is, how will universities interpret and apply this definition? And here, every university will be a different ballgame. So some universities may adopt it into their formal policies in assessing complaints. Some universities may do what they did with the IHRA, which is not adopt it, but put it in the appendix of their anti-racism policy, which is what Sydney Uni and UNSW did. But that definition doesn't define or guide misconduct investigations. There are different scenarios as to what will happen with this. And it really will depend on political pressure, on what individual universities will be doing with this definition, how much they're going to be incorporating it into their operation. And I think the elections are going to be, I mean, don't get me wrong, labor has been absolutely horrendous. And this is happening because of labor. This is happening under labor. But, you know, the elections will also

0: also change the landscape. So the question is whether the liberal will deliver on their promises to the Zionist lobby around judicial inquiry and legislating basically the IHRA. And that will be then, again, a different landscape.
1: Even the political system is pretty precarious at the moment. You know, we don't know whether the Labour will continue or are we going to get a new liberal, conservative, staunch Zionist government, kind of like the situation was in the US leading up to the election a few months back. Lena, I can't thank you enough for this really rich insight into what's happening back home and what's happening here and what our duty is as Palestinian diaspora. So thanks again for your time, and hopefully we can have more conversation into the future about topical things that are happening around us.
0: Thanks so much for having me, and yatik al-fafi.
1: Allah yafiki.
2: 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If you'd like to learn more about Palestine, or if you'd like to get involved in the Palestine Solidarity Movement, please follow Palestine Justice Movement Sydney on Instagram or Facebook. And keep tuning in to Pulse of Palestine every Friday at 10 a.m. My name is Ahmed. I will see you next time.

0: Hey there, Harrison Peterson here from NIRS News, coming to you from the lands of the Yuggera and Turrbal peoples. Two Aboriginal corporations and the Northern Territory government have written to the Prime Minister, pushing for Arnhem Land to be a key player in the country's long-term fuel security. The Arnhem Land, Gumatj and Rurratingu Aboriginal corporations are backing the call for the Albanese government to fund the restoration of 7 Rio Tinto-owned fuel storage tanks. The tanks have a combined capacity of 220 million litres. Northern Territory Chief Minister Leah Finocchiaro made her pitch during her speech at the Garma Festival.
1: We have an opportunity to strengthen Australia's fuel resilience, support remote communities, create local jobs and deliver a new economic future for East Arnhem Land. Importantly, the traditional owners are ready to lead this. Together, we have vision to retain, refurbish and repurpose these strategic assets for the benefit of the people, this region and the nation.
0: The Parliamentary Inquiry into Racism Experienced by Aboriginal and Torres Strait Islander People has heard about the bias and racism behind policies for Aboriginal communities on the Cape. Delassa Yorkston, Chief Executive of the Northern Peninsula Area Regional Council, says alcohol management plans are an example of racist policies that have made people's lives worse.
2: All we now see is an increase of sly grogging, ice and other meth and other drugs into our community that continues to compound against our communities.
0: She's among the community leaders who have given evidence at the National Inquiry into Racism and Hatred directed at Aboriginal and Torres Strait Islanders hearing today on Wyben, Thursday Island. The inquiry will hand down a report and its recommendations to the federal government in September. Torres Strait residents anxiously watching sea levels rise may have to wait 6 months for a ruling on a climate compensation case. Uncle Paul Kabai and Uncle Pabai Pabai have been in court this week continuing their fight for compensation from the federal government. Federal Court Judge Michael Wigney accepted the key facts of their case last year, but ruled negligence laws didn't allow for compensation. The uncle's supporter, Saibai Island resident Chelsea Aniba, says it's a complicated case.
3: It's one of its kind, a very complex case that have lasted over 5 years. They're trying their best to speed up the process. We're still experiencing rapid changes with inundation and the effects of climate change up on the island.
0: Federal MP Luke Gosling has been banned from approaching Government House in the Northern Territory after facing court on assault charges. The federal member for Solomon was in Darwin local court today after being charged with 2 counts of assaulting NT Administrator David Connolly at a Thai festival in Darwin on July 18. He can't walk within 50 metres of Government House, and he also has to give Mr Connolly's office 48 hours notice before going to any event they're both attending. Mr Gosling has strenuously denied the claims, and his lawyers says the charges will be contested. Palestinian militant group Hamas has agreed to disarm, signalling the next phase of peace talks in Gaza. The group says it will lay down its arms if the Israeli military agrees to leave the enclave. Disarming Hamas was a key point in the US-led Board of Peace's plan to end the ongoing crisis in Gaza. Under the agreement, no weapons will be transferred to Israel or any other non-Palestinian groups. And now a quick look at tomorrow's weather forecast. Rabibi Broome, mostly sunny and 31. Borlu, Perth, showers and 17 degrees. Tarndunya, Adelaide, 15 and mostly sunny. Finnan, Melbourne, mostly sunny and 16 degrees. For Nipaluna, Hobart, cloudy and 15. For Ngunnawal and Ngambri Country or Canberra, morning frost and mostly sunny at 18. For Gadigal Country, Sydney, showers and 17. For Mugajin, Brisbane, showers and 21. For Gimoy Cairns, a possible late shower and 26 degrees. For Garamilla Darwin, sunny and 32. For Mbantua Alice Springs, sunny and 20. And for Wyben Thursday Island, 23 and clear. And that's been the latest from NIRS News.
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11: My first priority was really to reach out across the parliament to all political leaders, in particular the members of the opposition, the Greens, the crossbenchers, especially after we saw what happened with the referendum and the weaponisation of the referendum. My perspective comes obviously from the parliament perspective and what I witnessed throughout that time and the language that was used to really cause great harm, in my view, to the discourse, to the public discourse around the Uluru Statement from the Heart. And I wanted to reach out across the aisle to everyone and just say, look, we've got to be very careful about the language we use. And I do believe we have to come together to find a common path. And to me, it was really about trying to get the Closing the Gap back on track.
12: Mulindiri McCarthy outlines her agenda for Indigenous affairs. This is Speaking Out. I'm Larissa Behrendt. It's been more than 12 months since the failed referendum on an Indigenous voice to Parliament. In the time since, many Australians have been looking for clarity as to what the national agenda will be for Indigenous affairs moving forward. Mulindiri McCarthy has been working in politics for more than two decades. In 2016, she was elected as a senator for the Northern Territory. Before entering politics, she was a successful journalist and broadcaster. Her family come from the Gulf Country in the Top End, where she grew up in the remote town of Borroloola. In her first speech to Parliament, she highlighted the struggles of recognition and land rights for First Nations people. She's also been outspoken on issues such as domestic violence and alcohol abuse in the Northern Territory. Earlier this year, she was appointed Minister for Indigenous Australians, a position previously held by Linda Burney until she announced her retirement from politics. I sat down with Minister McCarthy to get a sense of what she hopes to achieve in the role. Mulindiri, welcome to Speaking Out.
11: Lovely to join you, Larissa, and a big hello to your listeners.
12: So let's start for people who don't know you and your backstory. Where did you grow up and what influenced your worldview?
11: I grew up in a place called Borroloola, which is 1,000 kilometres southeast of Darwin. And my family are the Yanyuwa Gadawa people there, but we're also very closely linked with the Mara and Gurindji peoples. And that's on my mother's side, Larissa. And my father was a Sydneysider who was a school teacher in the Northern Territory for over three decades.
12: And what influenced your worldview to give you sort of such a, I guess, such a sense of community commitment, wanting to make a difference?
11: I'd say it's my parents. When I think of growing up, I had the wonderful opportunity of being with my mother and my grandparents on my mother's side and really get a good sense and understanding of my roles and responsibilities in the Yanyuwa and Gadawa family groups. It's really important to certainly know the songs and stories of our country. We call that Gujiga in terms of the song lines, and to listen to the stories of not just early days for First Nations people in the Gulf region, but even beyond that with our relationship with the Macassans and how the Macassans would trade with the Yanyuwa right up till the 1900s. And that was our story and is our story. And So I grew up with that. And on my father's side, he was very passionate about all of us as children being educated in a Western world and making sure that we knew two-ways education.
12: Now, of course, there's a lot to talk about in terms of your political career and your priorities, but I just wanted to take a moment to reflect on the time that you spent as a journalist. Many blackfellas listening will know that because you were such a big presence when you were working as a journalist covering Indigenous stories. But during that time, what sorts of insights did that work give you into the world around you?
11: I loved reporting. Larissa, I loved working in the world of journalism, as tough as it was when I first entered as an 18-year-old. I felt, as a storyteller, as a Yanyuwa storyteller, with my families, it was a very natural fit. I also felt that a lot of the images and stories I saw were quite negative, and that wasn't the world that I lived in and the world that I understood. And I felt that being a part of working in media was about trying to influence the fact that our stories are strong, our stories need to be heard, and we need to still strive and thrive in amidst the challenges of whatever was being faced at that time. One of my early stories was covering the Royal Commission into Aboriginal deaths in custody, and that was a really challenging time.
12: Actually, I had an opportunity to go back through the archive for a film I'm putting together at the moment and look through extensively, particularly from a Yolnu perspective, on the Howard era. And I was struck by how often your reporting came up in that, particularly around the Northern Territory intervention. And it was actually a really important reflection that Indigenous journalists do see stories from a different perspective and do find a way to hear alternative voices that might not be heard in the mainstream.
11: And that was really important to me, and I am so proud to see the many First Nations journalists, editors, camera operators and photographers across the country now. Larissa, that was certainly not the case when I first began. You could probably count it on one hand, if not two. And to see now the television stations that are up, the radio stations that are up, it does make me feel very proud, and I do want to thoroughly support First Nations media in Australia, because I do believe we should always have a strong voice coming through in all those stories.
12: You can do a lot by telling those stories as a journalist, but you've moved into politics where you can have a very different impact. What drew you to make that change?
11: I felt that after, about 16 years in journalism and travelling across the country, I'd also spent time at Borroloola setting up community radio and teaching arts and media training to family groups there to try and, improve community development, but also to provide a radio station which was absent in the Gulf country. And there is a radio station now there which I was able to establish. And I just felt that it was time to perhaps do more, and I wanted to see if I could do more. I felt I'd been fortunate enough to cover the stories across the country, and now I felt I wanted to see if I could help find answers to some of these complex questions.
12: Who were your political heroes?
11: Well, I'd have to say Marion Scrimgeour, when she first came in as the first Indigenous woman in the Northern Territory Parliament. I was incredibly inspired by the fact that we now had a black woman in the Parliament. That made a massive impression on me. I was also inspired by the fact that you had people like John R. Kitt, who was doing his best for the people of Arnhem. And I just felt, if they can do it, I can. And I do believe that mantra where sometimes it is, it's what you see, right? You can be what you can see. And I just felt, maybe I can give it a go. So when John R. Kitt retired, I put my hand up for the seat of Arnhem.
12: What did it mean for you to be appointed Minister for Indigenous Australians?
11: It was incredibly humbling and a great honour, and it is a great honour. I mean, every day I seriously wake up and think, what can I do today to try to improve the lives of those I'm here to serve in this country? And I take that with great sincerity. It'll be 20 years next year when I first put my hand up for politics. So you travel this road for a particular reason, and mine has always been to try and work with all people, irrespective of their political leanings and ideology, and irrespective of their different viewpoints or concerns and criticisms. I just believe very firmly in a healthy democracy, and I think that when you put your hand up, it's about upholding a healthy democracy in our country and listening to others, but finding the road that brings us together. We can certainly see the differences in one another, and we often point too much to our differences, but I like to look for what is it about us that brings us together.
12: There's certainly so much that's covered in your portfolio, but from your perspective, what are some of your key priorities? What are you hoping to achieve?
11: My first priority was really to reach out across the parliament to all political leaders, in particular the members of the opposition, the Greens, the crossbenchers, especially after we saw what happened with the referendum and the weaponisation of the referendum. My perspective comes obviously from the Parliament perspective and what I witnessed throughout that time and the language that was used to really cause great harm, in my view, to the discourse, to the public discourse around the Uluru Statement from the Heart. And I wanted to reach out across the aisle to everyone and just say, look, we've got to be very careful about the language we use. And I do believe we have to come together to find a common path. And to me, it was really about trying to get the Closing the Gap back on track.
12: The Albanese government has also announced the formation of a National Commission for Aboriginal and Torres Strait Islander Children and Young People, something that I know the community has been advocating for a really long time. What are you hoping it will achieve?
11: Well, I certainly commend the stakeholders who are involved in advocating for it, in particular SNAIC, the Secretariat for National and Aboriginal Islander Children. It is about two things, as far as I'm concerned, reducing the out-of-home care numbers that we see of First Nations children, but also the high rates of detention of First Nations young people. We are 29 times more likely to see First Nations children in detention than any other Australian child. And I'd like to think that once we establish this position, we will see that Children's Commissioner for First Nations Children and Young People concentrate on those two particular areas.
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12: On this episode of Speaking Out, I'm joined by Minister for Indigenous Australians, Mulindiri McCarthy. She comes into the role after almost a decade as a Senator for the Northern Territory.

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2: The issue of youth crime in the Northern Territory has been the focus of intense media scrutiny over the past couple of years. Minister for Indigenous Australians, Mulindiri McCarthy, has outlined a strategy to address the issue with a focus on improving family life, housing and education. From your perspective as somebody who knows the Territory well, who grew up there, who's reported on the ground and has been in politics, from your perspective, what is the appropriate response that we should be taking to issues like youth crime?
3: Well, there's a number of angles, I think, on this one, Larissa, and one is obviously the family. We need to have a holistic approach to how we assist families with whatever challenges they may be going through. We must be able to have jobs. Jobs. To see the lack of jobs in regional remote Australia in particular is deeply worrying. But we've got to have jobs. We need to find the pathways and housing. You know, unless we have a number of houses that are required, we're going to consistently have overcrowding and homelessness. And we know the health issues that come from lack of housing.
2: There's been a whole range of agendas in closing the gap, and just in that holistic response that you gave, you've touched on a couple of those areas: employment, housing, education, etc. What do you hope? You've mentioned that closing the gap is a big priority for you. What are you hoping to do that might lead to some more positive results than we've seen in the past from that agenda?
3: Well, I'd certainly like to think the justice reinvestment policy that we brought into the previous election, we are now seeing 20 of the 30 initiatives that we said we would roll out being rolled out across the country, and that's important. And that justice initiative or justice reinvestment initiative is about trying to reduce these numbers of youth, and not just youth. Obviously, there's high rates of incarceration of First Nations people more broadly, and we need to ensure that there are other alternatives other than being incarcerated, Larissa.
2: You mentioned earlier the impact of the referendum, which is, as you said, from the parliamentary position, but you would have seen the impact, of course, in the community and in our community and more broadly. And I wonder what your reflections are on the referendum now, a year on. How do you read the result? I mean, a lot of people took it very negatively. So I'm wondering how you read the result and where do you see some hope?
3: Well, I certainly see the result as one that was incredibly disappointing for those who were voting yes. And I felt that that was going to be a very difficult mountain to climb back up from. What I did see that was incredibly affirming was the high numbers of yes in remote and regional Australia. And for me, working in the Northern Territory or representing the Northern Territory as Senator, it was really heartening to see that those First Nations communities were really strong. In fact, you saw the numbers in their 90s in terms of 90% percentage points over to Palm Island and over to the Kimberleys. We had such high numbers. So that was very affirming, but of course the despondency and disappointment has been deep. What I think now in terms of my role as Minister for Indigenous Australians is we just have to move forward and we have to keep moving forward. We are a resilient people, Larissa. We've been disappointed on numerous occasions over decades, if not centuries, and we're still here and we're not going away. And I know that there's incredible passion to ensure that we just keep moving forward.
2: I know a question a lot of people ask is, if the referendum on the Voices failed, what does that mean for the other two pillars of the Uluru Statement from the Heart, the treaty and truth-telling? What's your answer to that? How should we be looking at that agenda now?
3: Well, I know that there are still many supporters. In fact, if you talk to Arnie Pat Anderson and Megan, you know, they would highlight the 6 million Australians who voted yes. From my perspective, in terms of the Labor government, we remain committed to the principles, voice, treaty, truth. But where I come from on this, Larissa, is when we look at the weaponisation that occurred, in particular through the referendum. There is no way I'd want to see that occur with truth-telling. And I think it's important that each state and territory jurisdiction that is embarking on their journey, I would encourage them to continue to do so. And in terms of the federal level, we still need to see what the outcome and what people feel about moving forward on truth-telling is. On the 15th, there is a treaty and truth-telling bill that will go out to a Senate inquiry. It is a Greens bill and we have supported it, Truth and Justice bill, I beg your pardon. That will go out to a Senate inquiry on the 15th of October and travel across the country. So this is an opportunity now for Australians to be able to tell the Senate what they want, and the federal government will be watching.
2: As you said, the discussion, the political discourse around the referendum got very heated and had a real negative impact on many First Nations people. Increasingly shows the challenges of being an Aboriginal person in public life. And I wonder what your advice is for particularly younger First Nations people who are listening, who are interested in making a contribution, but perhaps look at that toxic environment, the trolling on social media, and wonder whether it's a space for them.
3: I will always encourage Australians to stand for political office, Larissa. If this is what you want to do, don't ever be discouraged. If you have a real passion to want to represent, and if you are certainly a First Nations person in this country and you want to represent, I think it's important that you have a go. I think it's really important you do. The more people have a go, the more goodness there is in the intent behind why you're trying to have a go, it matters, and it makes a difference to the landscape, and it makes a difference to the political arena and the political debate. I have encountered numerous people, whether they're politicians or whether they're constituents, you know, from very fierce political ideologies. But you still stand firm behind the values that you hold and you put your case. And I would encourage those listening, never shy away from stepping forward if this is what you would like to do.
2: As someone who continues to make your own really important, profound contribution to public life, what gives you strength? How are you able to weather the tides of that environment?
3: Look, I think it's pretty simple for me, Larissa. I love what I do. I love my family for supporting me in doing it. And I love our country, Australia, you know, with all its imperfections. I love the fact that we have opportunities here and we can make more opportunities for others to walk that road with us. It's what keeps me going.
2: Well, thank you so much for continuing to be an advocate, continuing to be strong, continuing to put your views forward, and for spending time with us on Speaking Out.
3: My pleasure. Thank you, Larissa.
2: That's my conversation with Minister for Indigenous Australians, Mulandiri McCarthy. She's worked tirelessly for the advancement of Aboriginal and Torres Strait Islander people, and I'm sure she'll make a meaningful impact in her new role.
0: This is Speaking Out.
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0: The ABC recently released an independent review into widespread racism within the organisation. The report's findings and the ABC's response to them have been described as a watershed moment for the Australian media industry. Led by Indigenous law firm Terry Janke & Company, the report identifies failures of culture, management and senior leadership. Named Listen Loudly, Act Strongly, the report found that although the ABC had been proactive in introducing measures to address racism, the implementation of those strategies had been inconsistent. Dr. Jackie Huggins will be engaged as a consultant in an effort to provide support to Indigenous staff. A Bidjara and Birriggabbajuru woman from Queensland, her involvement in Aboriginal affairs spans four decades in community, non-government and government organisations, namely reconciliation, women's issues, social justice and education. So I've just really loved going back through Sister Girl, and I was wondering what it was like for you going back and revisiting some very, very iconic pieces of work and things that were very important to you. Just in terms of putting the book together, what was the process like?
1: Yes, well, I had thought for years I need to get Sister Girl out again, because I think some of those pieces in there are pretty foundational, and they haven't really changed, but yes, they've changed. So, you know, when people ask me what's changed since then, I said, oh, well, it's changed since then. I say, oh, look, there have been changes, and then there haven't been changes. So putting it together made me think back to 1998 when I was just publishing Sister Girl, and just the changes or the amount of books that we're seeing now by, you know, First Nation writers here right now. I'm just so happy to be part of that stable of writers, you know, including yourself there too, Larissa.
0: I have to say my next question was going to be what's changed. You know, I am reminded that there were some pieces there that, as you say and as I said, are very foundational. And I guess one of the things, of course, where you have written before, and I want to come back to some other issues, but it was a lovely reminder of the role that both of your parents have played in your life. And I was wondering if you could talk a little bit about how each of them have influenced you. And of course, they are obviously a part of your writings here in this book, but you have written whole books on both your parents as well.
1: Yes, I have now. And I don't know that there's been any other writer, certainly not in Australia that I know of, who's written, you know, a biography of their mother and their father. My mum's was written in 1994 and called Auntie Rita. And my father's, his name was Jack Huggins. His book, Jack of Hearts, QX11594, is due to be released and celebrated around Anzac Day, if not before. So, yeah, they had very profound influences on my life. You know, I've really documented my mother's life in a very thorough way, because, you know, I had her physicality with me and her stories, and she was always talking to me about it. With my dad, he died when I was 2 years of age. So I didn't necessarily have that. I had his memories from mother and war records as well to go by. So it was kind of a different process for both of them. But nevertheless, I think we're very influenced, Larissa, by our parents and, you know, the path they show us in life.
0: It's so true, and I think one of the things that comes through strongly in what you say is they continue to do that even when they're not physically with us. I'm always reminded when I dive into your work that you are actually a historian. You're so well known for your national profile and your advocacy around, you know, things like reconciliation. You've been such a strong voice. And I just was wondering, in terms of the reflections of how far we've come, I think when Sister Girl originally came out, it was a very different climate in terms of writing, and particularly just in terms of the visibility of Aboriginal history. And you've been really at the forefront of being a strong advocate for the importance of recording history and recording oral history. And I was just wondering what your reflections are in terms of how that's changed.
1: Yes, well, I've plugged away, as you say, for decades in terms of doing the writing that is historical, is community-based and personally based, of course, in the non-fiction genre that I write about. And I think it's different. I don't know that there are too many essayists in our communities that do that kind of work. But, you know, there are a lot more now writing fiction and poetry and short stories, etc. Now, back in the days when I was writing, you know, we had life story. Life story was the main genre, and poetry, of course. So we would see the great writers such as Herb Wharton, Doris Pilkington, Ruby Langford Guinnaby, and others. But, you know, you could virtually count them on one hand then, Larissa. Now there are hundreds and hundreds of books by our people. Children's books was hardly there even then, but there's a proliferation of those. So, you know, the writing scene, I think, over the last, you know, at least 30 years, certainly since I've written Sister Girl, you know, has really changed. And, you know, a part of me also wanted to be part of that, part of the crowd again, I suppose, you know, in terms of being with writers and, you know, getting involved. And as you know, we have the First Nations Aboriginal Writers Network, of which I'm the patron as well for that. And, you know, getting very excited about seeing who's going to be on the writers' festivals around Australia, when there only used to be, you know, a handful of us then, back then. And it was really hard to get our messages through as well. I think with Sister Girl, it laid on the shelf for a long time, and I was spurned on by some younger women who said, "We'd love to hear more of Sister Girl." So that was a nice accolade, and I thought, well, yes, I've got to write Sister Girl and, you know, revamp it and bring it up to date. So so that's where we are.
0: Well, I'm not surprised, actually, because I think people know you for a lot of things, as I mentioned before, and probably don't associate you, as they should, as being one of the first most important First Nations writers on the issue of Aboriginal women and feminism. And it was really striking to go back and read that work now, and even in a kind of new Me Too era, feel how fresh and insightful that is.
1: Yes, well, I really do think, and, you know, without only having tickets on myself, that it was way before its time, you know. And back then in 98, I don't know that, you know, the general public was ready to receive that kind of, you know, criticism of the Anglo, the white women's movement, or, you know, what that had meant to us, and the analysis of feminism versus, you know, our titterism, or womanism, as Alice Walker has called it. And, you know, it's really nice now to know that there's almost like, you know, I don't know whether I call it a softening of viewpoints or whatever, but there's an ability that people are ready to listen now to our often strong and, you know, back then, for me, it was my angry voice, and, you know, I loved that. I just wrote better when I was angry about things. And, you know, I think there has been a general shift in an awareness. Well, if things haven't changed in 30 years around that, then there is something wrong. But the issues are still there, Larissa, you know, like deaths in custody, as you well know, you know, violence, a whole range of things, women in prisons, you know, it's still pretty high there.
0: Now, of course, that, you know, it feels like that writing you've done on that issue is still incredibly relevant, and I'm glad that it's going to be seen by probably a new generation of audiences that weren't aware of your contribution in this area. But you just mentioned Alice Walker, and it is, of course, another wonderful thing in the book, and something that's been, I think, a big part of your public life and the work you've done publicly, is this conversation you've explored between different women of colour. And I'm thinking, of course, of your very influential and important conversation with bell hooks, but, you know, of course, they're still conversations that are incredibly current today.
1: Yes, they are. And I just was reading some chapters before there and going over before our interview here. And I thought, gosh, you know, I was saying those things back then. I'm still saying them. and others are saying them too. So that's really good. And, you know, back then I guess I didn't know the enormity of putting that, you know, that pen to paper and having those conversations. And look, I just cherish I got to speak with Belle and to meet her actually in London when I was over there. Oh no, about the year after we did that interview, I was actually able to meet her face to face. So what a privilege that was for me, you know, your role model. And unfortunately, she's no longer with us now.
0: No, but the conversation between women of colour as part of the, you know, the broader discussion about how structural racism, colonisation affects us all, you know, it feels to me like there's some very important deconstructing work that you do, but it does also fit in with the, you know, something else that I think is echoed through your public life, and that is sort of talking across divides and trying to build alliances and, of course, thinking very much about your work in the reconciliation movement. I know sometimes you do write angry, but actually you sort of seem like one of the calmest, kindest people I know. So it seems like a bit of a juxtaposition in some ways.
1: Yes, well, I have to allow a way in which you can get them in and then, you know, speak the truths. And then, as somebody said, you know, you're like this spider that weaves this web. You get them in and then you punch them in the guts with the facts. And I kind of like that kind of analogy, you know. Back then, my friend said that about my writing then. But, yes, look, I am kind and I know that, and I am warm around that very important aspect of the work I do in reconciliation. You know, I've always said it grows with you. It's part of your DNA. I can't let go of it, that's for sure. And I had the greatest mentors within that as well. You know, Dr. Evelyn Scott was my greatest mentor in the whole official process, and all the women that followed and were part of that council. You know, I could name them all, but there are too many to name. Sadly, most of them are gone now. But, you know, people like Linda Burney and Margie Thorpe, you know, they're still with us, of course. And, yeah, they were great days, and I think the work that they do really exemplifies, you know, the process of never letting go of that reconciliation process, which has been so important to nation building in this country.
0: I want to come back to just a little bit about your important continuing public work, but just still on the book, it sort of strikes me when I read it. It just has so many resonances for me as a First Nations woman, and I sort of revel in going back and reading things that you've written that were really influential in my own thinking. And I was just wondering, from your perspective now re-releasing it, I assume you've sort of got two audiences there, which are people like me, people in your own community, and then, of course, non-Indigenous people. And just wondering how you as a writer and communicator are hoping that the book will land with both of those very different groups of people.
1: Yes, and that's a great question, Larissa. In fact, I did a gig at the Brisbane City Library, and of course most of the audience were older white people. However, this young couple turned up, and I kid you not, they were about 18 and 19, and I thought, what are they here? Why are they here to hear, you know, an older black woman talk? And unfortunately, I didn't have that discussion through with them because they said they would meet me at the Brisbane Writers Festival. But I thought, particularly the young man was so excited, he was almost shaking, you know, having the book over to me. And I thought, wow, this is incredible. I'd love to know his story and why he came, you know. So that gave me a lot of hope, as most of the audience are grey-haired like me and older. And then the discussions after, when they come up to you when you're signing the book and have a conversation that they know of somebody, or there was a wonderful couple there and her husband, apparently. She said she's here because of her husband, because he's a big fan and he'd followed my work for years and stuff. So I thought, oh, gee, that's nice. And, of course, my deepest response and regard is to our people and how they receive this, you know. And I'm very, very cognizant of the fact that I would want them to be just as proud of my work as I am, and for that to, as I say, you know, the baton is handed over now to others, the new generation of particularly Aboriginal women writers to actually start writing their thoughts. And, you know, we don't have to look too far now. There's women around now that are doing it. I fear of always missing somebody.
0: There's so many now, aren't there? And, of course, it is a wonderful thing. But, you know, I think we're all very mindful that we're sort of following in sort of your trailblazing footsteps, which is why it's so wonderful to have Sister Girl kind of back there and elevated. And, you know, it is a reminder of the fact that you have continued to make contributions to the national debate. We've obviously write about things that have been very, the fact that you have continued to make contributions to the national debate. We've obviously write about things that have been very personal.

0: been once we set up our own structures, and National Congress was one of them, that we would be pitted against, and the government would set up another organisation of handpicked people to actually be the source of the advisory. And unfortunately, that's always been a problem. I hope with the voice now that it can actually stay as it is, and that the government, you know, does really reflect upon it and get that source from them. And you know that I was on the review of ATSIC as well, and I think I know I've written a bit about that in the book in terms of the demise of ATSIC, and how our report didn't even reach the parliament. So yes, I've had quite a few experience with federal government, Larissa, but glad to be home now, and glad to be working on some more, state politics issues.
1: Well, no doubt. It's just got endless energy too, and one can, marvel at the process of treaty. As you say, it takes a long time. When you think of the diversity of communities across Queensland, it's no small task compared to even other jurisdictions, one would think. But it does make me wonder. I've known you for such a long time, and you've been such a kind of role model for so many women of my generation and those coming behind. And you always seem so hopeful, and you always have so much generosity and patience in the face of things that drive the rest of us really spare and angry. And I was just wondering if you can share your wisdom in how you manage to keep such grace in your demeanour.
0: Oh, thank you. What a compliment that is. Look, I guess I wasn't always like this. I think as you grow in stature and in years and in that eldership as well, you kind of sort out what you need to be involved in, and the best advice I ever got was from a journalist on the Council for Aboriginal Reconciliation, and he said, Jackie, you pick your fights, don't be bothered by the ones you feel going to drain you or you won't win. So I've always had that in the back of my mind, and I've tried to calm myself when issues have come up, and try to be, really realistic about it. And I hear you when you say those issues that drive you spare, because they always drive you spare, believe me. But, I always look towards, people like you too, Larissa, who are just the absolute experts in areas, and listen to them, our own mob, and to know that someone's always got our backs here, despite how nasty, social media and other people can be, someone's always got your back, and you just to ignore that stuff. And that's what I've tried to do consciously, over the years. But I have been, when I know people who are trying to do the hard yards, and it's a big fight for social justice in our country, that, that I want to be backing them up and supporting them too. And I guess that's why I come across like this. But, back in the days I was, before I did Sister Girl, just the anger. Not that the anger still isn't there, it is. There's still fire in the belly. But I've just learned to deal with it in a different way that doesn't eat me up, and that doesn't destroy my life, or the life that I have to live in order to pursue my social justice issues.
1: That's academic historian and author Dr. Jackie Huggins. She's been engaged by the ABC to provide additional support to Indigenous staff following an independent review into racism within the organisation. The Listen Loudly, Act Strongly report is available to read online.

That's the show for now. Join us again next time for more stories from across Indigenous Australia. Speaking Out is produced by Jay McAllister. And as always, you can find us on the ABC Listen app or on social media via

ABC Indigenous, along with our titter show, Away, hosted by Rudy Bremer. This week, she's chatting to director John Bell about his new horror film, The Mugai. I'm Larissa Berendt, and this is Speaking Out.

0: Hey there, Harrison Peterson here from NIRS News, coming to you from the lands of the Yuggera and Turrbal peoples. Two Aboriginal corporations and the Northern Territory government have written to the Prime Minister, pushing for Arnhem Land to be a key player in the country's long-term fuel security. The Arnhem Land, Gumatj and Rurratingu Aboriginal corporations are backing the call for the Albanese government to fund the restoration of 7 Rio Tinto-owned fuel storage tanks. The tanks have a combined capacity of 220 million litres. Northern Territory Chief Minister Leah Finocchiaro made her pitch during her speech at the Garma Festival.
1: We have an opportunity to strengthen Australia's fuel resilience, support remote communities, create local jobs and deliver a new economic future for East Arnhem Land. Importantly, the traditional owners are ready to lead this. Together, we have vision to retain, refurbish and repurpose these strategic assets for the benefit of the people, this region and the nation.
0: The Parliamentary Inquiry into Racism Experienced by Aboriginal and Torres Strait Islander People has heard about the bias and racism behind policies for Aboriginal communities on the Cape. Delassa Yorkston, Chief Executive of the Northern Peninsula Area Regional Council, says alcohol management plans are an example of racist policies that have made people's lives worse.
2: All we now see is an increase of sly grogging, ice and other meth and other drugs into our community that continues to compound against our communities.
0: She's among the community leaders who have given evidence at the National Inquiry into Racism and Hatred directed at Aboriginal and Torres Strait Islanders hearing today on Wyben, Thursday Island. The inquiry will hand down a report and its recommendations to the federal government in September. Torres Strait residents anxiously watching sea levels rise may have to wait 6 months for a ruling on a climate compensation case. Uncle Paul Kabai and Uncle Pabai Pabai have been in court this week continuing their fight for compensation from the federal government. Federal Court Judge Michael Wigney accepted the key facts of their case last year, but ruled negligence laws didn't allow for compensation. The uncle's supporter, Saibai Island resident Chelsea Aniba, says it's a complicated case.
3: It's one of its kind, a very complex case that have lasted over 5 years. They're trying their best to speed up the process. We're still experiencing rapid changes with inundation and the effects of climate change up on the island.
0: Federal MP Luke Gosling has been banned from approaching Government House in the Northern Territory after facing court on assault charges. The federal member for Solomon was in Darwin local court today after being charged with 2 counts of assaulting NT Administrator David Connolly at a Thai festival in Darwin on July 18. He can't walk within 50 metres of Government House, and he also has to give Mr Connolly's office 48 hours notice before going to any event they're both attending. Mr Gosling has strenuously denied the claims, and his lawyer says the charges will be contested. Palestinian militant group Hamas has agreed to disarm, signalling the next phase of peace talks in Gaza. The group says it will lay down its arms if the Israeli military agrees to leave the enclave. Disarming Hamas was a key point in the US-led Board of Peace's plan to end the ongoing crisis in Gaza. Under the agreement, no weapons will be transferred to Israel or any other non-Palestinian groups. And now a quick look at tomorrow's weather forecast. Rabibi Broome, mostly sunny and 31. Borloo, Perth, showers and 17 degrees. Tarndunya, Adelaide, 15 and mostly sunny. Finnan, Melbourne, mostly sunny and 16 degrees. For Nipaluna, Hobart, cloudy and 15. For Ngunnawal and Ngambri Country or Canberra, morning frost and mostly sunny at 18. For Gadigal Country, Sydney, showers and 17. For Mugajin, Brisbane, showers and 21. For Gimoy, Cairns, a possible late shower and 26 degrees. For Garamilla, Darwin, sunny and 32. For Mbantua, Alice Springs, sunny and 20. And for Wyben, Thursday Island, 23 and clear. And that's been the latest from NIRS News.
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5: 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Coming up in this hour, we've got music from Kalia Kimberly, Logan Statz, Superman, Inez Jasper, Leonard Sumner, Laura Ortman, and much more. Stay with us.

I'm Alexis Salih. Let's explore the Indigenous sounds and stories with Indigify. Starting us off this hour is a track from Christy Lane Sinclair. From her album The Sea Alone, this is the title track, The Sea Alone.

0: Hi, I'm Alexis Salee, host and producer of Indigify. 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
1: Through my own process of self-acceptance and breaking down even my own perspectives that have oppressed myself, oppressing being gay or oppressing being even Native or even being white, depending on where I was at, I had to get to the point where I learned to accept all of myself. I can carry that wholeness when I am able to see all those parts and accept them. And in my work, I try to talk about that process and that journey of self-acceptance, you know, working within and then learning how to connect with the world around. That means other people, everything around us as spirit. So we have to be able to see that and hear it and feel it and then honor it. So yeah, masks are transformative. I could actually look at all of them in a line if I put them in a whole line, and I could tell you what was going on at those particular times in my life.
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I hope you enjoyed that clip from our new podcast. Check it out and let us know what you think. Before that, we heard Rumble from legendary artist Link Ray, Logan Statz with The Lucky Ones, Dibs from Kalia Kimberly, and we opened with The Sea Alone from Christy Lane Sinclair. Now this is Lakota John and Kin with Women Be Wise.

From Superman, that's Razum off the Last Stand mixtape, Volume 1. Before that, Lucy Itlaut with You Devil from her album Swagger. Off the album The Blessing and the Curse, we heard Stomp It Out from Lance Kanellis. And Lakota John and Kin with Women Be Wise. We've got more music coming up. 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

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Thanks for staying with us, or if you're just tuning in, welcome to the show. From Inez Jasper, featuring Fawn Wood, this is Fallen Soldier.

That's Laura Ortman with her track Opening Ceremony. Kaylee Jade before that with Years Ago from her EP Years Ago. Chainsaw from Leonard Sumner. And from the album Last Stand Mixtape Volume 1, Inez Jasper featuring Fawnwood with Fallen Soldier. Now this is Levi Platero with Take Me Back.

0: That's Samantha Crane with Up on the Table from the album You Understand. 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

0: From New York, this is Democracy Now! Trump's Easter Day message to Iran, quote, open the effing strait, though he used the word, you crazy bastards, or you'll be living in hell, unquote. Those were the words of President Trump, threatening to blow up more civilian infrastructure if the Strait of Hormuz is not reopened by Tuesday evening. Iran responded it would retaliate in kind and said the strait would never be the same. As the war enters its sixth week, we'll talk to Iranian-American analyst Trita Parsi of the Quincy Institute for Responsible Statecraft. Then in the second front of the war, Israel's expanded evacuation orders in Lebanon north of the Litani River and continues to bombard the country. Over 1,400 dead in Lebanon, more than 120 of them children, a million have been displaced.
1: Someone who can barely afford their daily bread can't even buy a loaf, and then a plane comes and strikes? For what reason? Just because I'm sitting on my land? I will not leave. This is our land, and we will not give it up.
0: We'll speak with Human Rights Watch researcher Ramzi Qais in Beirut. But first to Tel Aviv, where Israeli peace activist Alon Lee Green was arrested Saturday, along with over a dozen others, during an anti-war protest of hundreds of Israelis.
2: Keep opposing and resisting this war. We will continue to oppose this war. Every Israeli must oppose and resist this war, against the war in Iran and the war in Lebanon.
0: We'll speak with Alon Lee Green just before he goes to court. All that and more coming up. Welcome to Democracy Now!, democracynow.org, the War and Peace Report. I'm Amy Goodman. As the U.S.-Israel war on Iran enters its sixth week, President Trump's warning he'll bomb Iranian power plants and bridges by Tuesday if Iran does not reopen the Strait of Hormuz. Trump's threats, which would constitute war crimes, came in a profanity-laced Truth Social post on Easter Sunday, in which the president wrote, quote, Tuesday will be power plant day and bridge day, all wrapped up in one in Iran. There will be nothing like it. Open the effing strait, you crazy bastards, or you'll be living in hell. Just watch. Praise be to Allah, President Trump wrote, using the word the Islamic Revolutionary Guard Corps Naval Command said in a social media post overnight, the Strait of Hormuz, quote, will never return to its former state, especially for America and Israel, unquote. Just this morning, Iranian state media is reporting Majid Khadami, the intelligence chief of the Islamic Revolutionary Guard Corps, was killed in a joint U.S.-Israeli strike. Iran's Fars News Agency also reports the U.S.-Israeli coalition struck the South Pars petrochemical facility linked to the world's largest natural gas field, accounting for 70% to 80% of Iran's gas supply. In Israel, an Iranian missile hit a residential building in Haifa, killing at least four people. Iran's retaliatory attacks across the Gulf continue with power, water desalination, and oil plants hit in Kuwait and an oil facility targeted in Bahrain. Separately, U.S. Secretary of State Marco Rubio says he's revoked the U.S. residency of the niece and grandniece of the late Iranian military commander Qasem Soleimani. Meanwhile, U.S. Navy SEALs on Saturday rescued the Air Force colonel whose F-15E aircraft was shot down over Iran on Friday. It's the first confirmed loss of an American warplane over Iranian territory since the war began. It comes as residents of Mashhad are reporting difficulty breathing due to chemical pollution from U.S. and Israeli bombardment of the city's petrochemical factories Saturday. Iran says the strikes on the Mashhad petrochemical zone killed five people and wounded 170 others. On the same day, at least one person was killed in a projectile strike near the Bushehr nuclear power plant in southwest Iran. The U.S.-based human rights activist news agency says over 3,500 people have been killed in Iran since the war erupted, including at least 244 children. This is Karyun Haddad, a resident of Tehran.
3: They threatened a lot. Now, the infrastructure they threatened, they first gave a 5-day deadline, then a 10-day deadline, meaning there's still no news. They haven't been able to do anything. We defend our country. It's not like we want to abandon our country. Now, it's true that some people are with different coverings. I myself don't have a complete hijab, but I will never hand over my homeland to a people who are strangers to our country.
0: Israeli strikes across Lebanon Sunday killed at least 39 people as Israeli troops pushed deeper into southern Lebanon. Israel's ordered the expansion of its so-called buffer zone from the Litani River to areas north of the Zafrani River, displacing about one-fifth of Lebanon's population. Since Israel launched its war against Hezbollah on March 2nd, more than 1,400 people have been killed in Lebanon, including 126 children. This is Jamaat Salim Faran, who's now homeless after Israeli strikes on Tyre left his neighborhood in ruins.
1: Someone who can barely afford their daily bread can't even buy a loaf, and then a plane comes and strikes? For what reason? Just because I'm sitting on my land? I will not leave. This is our land, and we will not give it up.
0: In Gaza, an Israeli drone fired two missiles at a group of civilians in Gaza City Sunday, killing four people, according to Palestinian health officials. The Gaza Health Ministry reports Israel's killed more than 700 people since last October's so-called ceasefire. On Sunday, Palestinians held a funeral in Gaza City for those killed in the Israeli airstrike.
4: You leave home and neither you nor your children are safe. Everyone says goodbye to the other before stepping foot outside the house. Whether one is going out for errands, school, looking for water, looking for a livelihood. You tell me about a ceasefire, calm, entry of aid, opening markets. All of these are lies, lies, lies, and ink on paper, if there is paper in the first place.
0: Israeli police forcibly dispersed an anti-war protest in Tel Aviv Saturday, arresting 17 people, even after Israel's high court ruled the demonstration could proceed. Hundreds of Israelis gathered to protest the government's war on Iran, with the court permitting a rally of more than 600 people. Police still moved to break up the protest, citing Iranian missile threats, and remove protesters from the square. Protests also took place in Haifa and Jerusalem. We'll go to Tel Aviv to speak with an organizer of Saturday's anti-war protests in Israel. We'll talk to activist Alon Lee Green, who was arrested. We'll speak to him just before he goes to court. Iranian intelligence agents arrested prominent human rights lawyer Nasreen Sotoudeh at her home in Tehran. Her daughter, Meraveh Khandan, confirmed on Thursday. 64-year-old Sotoudeh is renowned for defending activists, opposition politicians, and women prosecuted for removing their headscarves and has been imprisoned multiple times. She was recently sentenced to 33 years in prison and 148 lashes in 2019. She was out on bail for health reasons at the time of her arrest. Her husband, Reza Khandan, also a well-known activist, is currently held in Tehran's Evin prison. The University of Washington has demoted an Iranian-American international studies professor after he criticized U.S.-Israeli attacks on Iran and condemned Israeli settler colonialism. Arya Fani will remain an associate professor at the UW Jackson School of International Studies, but will no longer serve as director of its Middle East Center. He told the Seattle Times, quote, "There's a chilling effect on not just my academic freedom, but that of my colleagues. Anyone who dares to speak out against the war and against aggression," he said. In Louisiana, federal immigration agents entered the Fort Polk military base and detained the wife of an Army staff sergeant just days after their wedding. 22-year-old Annie Ramos was born in Honduras and brought to the United States as a toddler. In late March, she married 23-year-old Matthew Blank in a ceremony in Houston as Blank prepares for an overseas deployment. In Texas, a lawsuit alleges a 3-year-old girl separated from her mother after crossing the U.S.-Mexico border was sexually abused in a foster home where she'd been placed by immigration officials. The girl's father says he tried unsuccessfully for months to be reunited with his daughter. He says he only learned of the abuse after he filed a habeas petition in federal court. In Wisconsin, federal immigration agents jailed the president of the Islamic Society of Milwaukee after accusing him of lying on his green card application. Salah Sassour is a Palestinian-born 53-year-old who has lived in the United States since 1993. He became a lawful permanent resident nearly 30 years ago. The U.S. accuses him of failing to disclose a conviction by the Israeli armed forces when he was a teenager living in the occupied West Bank. Sarsour says he never understood the charges the Israeli military presented against him in Hebrew and that he was tortured in Israeli custody. The Muslim Legal Fund of America is representing Sarsour in court. In a statement, the group said, quote, "It's difficult to believe that DHS's position now is not rooted in a violation of his First Amendment right to speak out about the suffering of Palestinians in Gaza and the West Bank," unquote. President Trump has proposed cutting tens of millions of dollars of funding to the Transportation Security Administration, the TSA, while privatizing security screenings at smaller airports. Trump's proposal, detailed in the White House's 2027 budget proposal, comes as the ongoing partial government shutdown at the Department of Homeland Security is now in its eighth week. The TSA was created in 2001. After private airport security contractors failed to prevent the 9/11 attacks, which saw hijackers carry box cutters, mace, and knives through metal detectors. President Trump is asking Congress for $152 million to reopen Alcatraz as a high-security federal prison. The request appears in the White House's proposed fiscal year 2027 budget, and would cover the first year of cost to rebuild the prison. Alcatraz closed in 1963 due to high operating costs and has been a national park since 1972. House Speaker Emerita Nancy Pelosi said, quote, "Rebuilding Alcatraz into a modern prison is a stupid notion that would be nothing more than a waste of taxpayer dollars and an insult to the intelligence of the American people," she said. Burkina Faso's military ruler has called on people in his nation to reject democratic rule, telling a state broadcaster, quote, "We must tell the truth. Democracy isn't for us," unquote. The interim president, Ibrahim Traoré, seized power in a 2022 military coup, toppling another coup regime that overthrew a democratically elected government just 8 months earlier. Traoré previously promised democratic elections in 2024 before extending his rule until 2029. Speaking to reporters last week, he said, quote, "Wherever Western powers try to establish democracy in the world, it's always accompanied by bloodshed," unquote. A report from Human Rights Watch accuses Burkina Faso's military and its allied militias of committing war crimes and crimes against humanity for participating in violence that's killed more than 1,800 civilians while forcibly displacing tens of thousands. And in Colorado, about 3,800 workers at the world's largest meat processing company are returning to work, following the first major labor strike in the U.S. meatpacking industry in over 40 years. Members of the United Food and Commercial Workers Local 7 walked off the job in mid-March to protest unfair and dangerous labor conditions at the JBS plant in Greeley. They're looking to address low wages, a lack of personal protective gear, and discrimination against the slaughterhouse's majority immigrant workforce. The union agreed to call off the strike after JBS agreed to a new round of contract talks set to resume on Thursday. To see our coverage of JBS, go to democracynow.org. And those are some of the headlines. This is Democracy Now!, democracynow.org, The War and Peace Report. I'm Amy Goodman. We begin today's show in Israel, where at least 17 people were arrested Saturday as Israeli police violently cracked down on an anti-war protest in Tel Aviv, where hundreds had gathered condemning the U.S.-Israeli war in Iran. The arrest came despite an order by Israel's top court that allowed the demonstration to proceed. Israeli police still moved to break up the protest, claiming Iranian missile threats. Protests also took place in Haifa and Jerusalem. Haaretz reported a missile launched by Yemen's Houthis triggered a siren in Tel Aviv around the time of Saturday's demonstration. But police reportedly refused to take the arrested protesters to an underground bomb shelter. Alonly Green, co-director of the Israeli-Palestinian grassroots group Standing Together and an organizer of Saturday's anti-war protest in Tel Aviv, was among those taken into custody. He'll join us in a minute. But first, this is the video footage of his arrest.
2: Keep opposing and resisting this war. We will continue to oppose this war. Every Israeli must oppose and resist this war, against the war in Iran and the war in Lebanon. It's war that hurts the people of Israel. It hurts our rights, the dead, the children, the close business.
0: Alonly Green was arrested at the anti-war protest in Tel Aviv and released approximately 7 hours later. He joins us now on Democracy Now! We're speaking to you first, Alonly, because you have to appear in court right after this interview. First of all, explain why hundreds of Israelis, not only in Tel Aviv, also in Haifa and Jerusalem, are protesting this past weekend. Why you were out there, why you got arrested.
5: Hi, Amy. Thank you so much for having me. It's actually thousands of Israelis have gone out to the streets this week. And it's a protest that is growing in Israel. People know that this war will not bring us any safety, that this war is only causing harm to the people of the Middle East, to the Lebanese, to the Palestinians, to the Iranians, and also to the Israelis. We pay a price of destroyed families, people that are dying, houses that are being demolished. It is a reality of war. And this war is a war that was initiated by Trump and Netanyahu. And we resist this war because it's a forever war. Israel is moving from Gaza to Lebanon, to the West Bank, to Iran, and then it goes back to the same front. And they tell us that this is for our security. But in reality, we all pay a price and we all lose from this war.
0: Protesters held up photos, Alonly, of children who've been killed in Iran, in Lebanon, in Israel, in Gaza, and the West Bank. Can you talk about the connections between Israel's war in Iran and attacks on Lebanon, as well as Israel's settler violence in the West Bank and the continued killing of Palestinians in Gaza?
5: I think all these different fronts, all these different scenes are merging into one forever war that our government and governments have tried to keep alive in order to stay in power, in order to incite the people in our society against, you know, imagined enemies. They believe that if they will kill people in Gaza and then allow settlers to murder people in the West Bank and then attack in Iran and attack in Lebanon, the Israeli public will stay silent and that they will think that this is not a time for protesting. But I think the Israeli public is waking up. A lot of people are angry. It's been 3 years now of constant war. People are tired. People want different realities for their families. People lose their sons and daughters that are sent to kill and get killed in the army. And I believe that this is also an opportunity for the left wing in Israel to connect the struggle to the interests of the Palestinians, of the Lebanese, of the people of the Middle East, to the interests of the Israeli people, because the prices that people are paying is not the same price. I know that as an Israeli citizen, I'm not paying the price of a Palestinian in Gaza or a Palestinian in the West Bank, but the suffering of people in different degrees is still a suffering. And holding the pictures of those children lost their lives in Gaza, in the West Bank, in Lebanon, in Iran, and also in Israel is a way to show that everyone is losing in a war. The only people that are benefiting something are people like Trump and Netanyahu, maybe some oil companies that are making a lot of profit from these wars.
0: Is the anti-war movement in Israel growing?
5: Yeah, it started with a few dozens of people on the first week. And now we are a few thousands of people. In the first week, there were 90% of support among the Israeli Jewish population of the war, and now it declined to 60-something support within 5 weeks. It's rapidly declining, and I think people understand that it's not like, it's not like what the government is trying to sell us. They told us it's going to be a quick war. We will achieve, the democracy or, securing the government of Iran falling down. And we see this is not the truth. Not only that they're not winning, but also if you claim you fight for the Iranian people, why do you attack their oil? Why do you attack your infrastructure, the economy? Why do you kill so many people in Iran? Why do you make 4 million Iranians refugees? I think those lies are slowly just being stripped away.
0: Are more Israelis refusing to serve in the army?
5: Well, in this war, we didn't see yet a case of a refusnik saying that they will not serve in the Iranian war, but you could see a lot of people that are in the reserve army saying that that's it. They're not going into Lebanon. They're not going back to Gaza. They're refusing. Our movement called on reservniks and soldiers to be holding a morality of keeping humans' lives, families, children in Gaza, in the West Bank, in Lebanon. I think that we need to remember that it's a tough atmosphere to be an Israeli that is resisting the war. I'm standing here in the court right now. In front of me, there's a group of right-wing mob activists that came here to arrest me, and they're trying to get my attention. People came to my home. We get arrested. It's not easy to do what we do, but we're trying to create the atmosphere of making it possible, making it normal, making it mainstream, to be saying that it's the patriotic thing to do, to resist the occupation, to support Israeli-Palestinian peace, to support the end of this forever war in Lebanon or Iran or the West Bank. And I think we are gaining and growing.
0: Since you brought this up, that you're standing right now in court right before you go in. In fact, this is a separate case than you being arrested this weekend. And I'm wondering if you can explain what happened last week when you were followed home by a group of right-wing activists and why you are in court today.
5: Yes, one other arm of the state to persecute us and to try and silence us is not only the police that is being violent and dispersing us in a very aggressive way. It's also organized right-wing groups that is chasing us, finding out our addresses, coming to our homes, attacking us, bringing all of a sudden in the middle of the night a few dozen people behind your apartment store, coming and blocking your car, finding you in the middle of the street. And this is a reality that is growing. They get the back of the police. They're never being arrested. They're never being, having to pay for their actions. So I'm trying to get a restraint order from court against a few of them. And this is maybe one of the only tools that we have apart from organizing and protecting ourselves.
0: I also wanted to ask you about what happened on Saturday. When you were arrested, you have the protesters being told that you can't protest because of public security. Yet when the sirens went off, you were held in a police bus. And while everyone else ran into shelters, you were not able to go because the police didn't let you out of the bus.
5: We weren't allowed. They claimed that they're arresting us because we're violating the emergency measurements of the home front command, and we're jeopardizing ourselves. But then we weren't on the police bus. We were arrested. I was handcuffed, and then we all heard the sirens, and we told the police, allow us to go to the shelters. We are above the biggest shelter in Tel Aviv. Allow us to go off the bus and get into the shelter. And they said, it's your problem. You decided to protest in the middle of the war. And we started shouting at them and demanding to be protected from a missile that can hit us. And they really refused. Eventually, after the siren ended, we had maybe seconds before a hit, they allowed us to go to a lobby of a building full of glass windows, which is not a secure situation. And they told us to lie on the ground and to be maybe protected. This is a risk of our lives. This is something that is breaking also the law. No one is allowed to prevent you to be in shelter while there's a siren. And the police is breaking the law in Israel.
0: On Sunday, Knesset member Eman Odeh, chair of the Hadash Ta'al, wrote on social media, quote, "The police's conduct yesterday at the anti-war demonstration, alongside a blatant violation of the High Court of Justice ruling, is yet further proof that we're in the midst of a historic crossroads. This is an existential struggle for the future here, for freedom of expression, for democratic values, and for the right to live with dignity, security, and equality, and above all, to stop living by the sword and to strive for true peace. I strengthen and stand in solidarity with thousands of citizens who went out yesterday to demonstrate despite everything and who stood firm in the face of the fascists. Next week will already be tens of thousands for the more they suppress and silence us, the more we will multiply and the more we will break through." If you can explain, Loni, what the Hadash Tal party is, who Alex Ulde is, and his reference to the high court saying you could protest.
5: Ayman Odeh is the head of Hadash Tal party in the Knesset, which represent the Palestinian minority in Israel. There are around four political parties that represent the Palestinians in Israel, which comprise 20% of the entire population, the entire citizens of Israel. And he's the leader of the left-wing party among these parties. And he refers to a discussion in a hearing in the Supreme Court of Israel, asking the question whether it's legal to have the right to demonstrate even though there's war. We come to the Supreme Court and we tell them there's always war in Israel. You say it can last for months, for years. Does it mean that we never have the right to protest against the war? So we brought it as a constitutional question to the Supreme Court. And the Supreme Court is now in discussion. It will rule on Thursday around the question whether it's still legal and we still have the right to protest, even though there are special security and emergency measurements of the home front command in Israel. They said to the police that they are not allowed to disperse us until there's a discussion, until there's a ruling. But the police acted upon the demand of the minister, Ben-Gvir, who demanded to see arrests.
0: You know, I confused Eman Odeh's name with Alex Odeh, the 41-year-old Palestinian-American activist and poet who was killed decades ago in 1985 in Los Angeles by a pipe bomb that exploded as he entered his Santa Ana, California office. The FBI classified the bombing of his office. It was the office of the American Arab Anti-Discrimination Committee as a domestic terrorist attack linked to, quote, Jewish extremists. I want to turn to Ofer Kassef as we leave, because you have to go into court, a member of the Israeli Knesset, like Ayman Oda, with the Hadash Ta'al coalition. He says he was assaulted by police during the dispersal of Saturday's anti-war protest. This is Ofer Kassef speaking out against the war on Democracy Now! Last month.
6: Those governments of those imperialists and their partners is the real reason is simply to do whatever they can in order to achieve their own economic and political interests at the expense of the peoples, including the people of Iran and the people of Israel. Unfortunately, neither of them is really interested in our well-being or in the people of Iran or the United or the American people in their own welfare and good. So, and that's the main issue. This is an imperialist aggression against the Iranian people. It's not against the regime. They want us to believe it's against the regime. It is against the people of Iran eventually. And history proves that. And we, in the anti-occupation, anti-genocide, peace movement in Israel, we know that it's very difficult now at the moment to take to the streets and to demonstrate because of the missiles and also because of the limitations posed by the government under the guise of emergency situation. We know what is at stake. We know that the real interest of the governments are against the interest of the peoples, and we do whatever we can in order to protest and to stop this bloodshed.
0: So that was Ofer Kassef, member of the Israeli Knesset and the leftist Hadash Tal party. He also was at the protest and says he was assaulted. Alon Lee Green, I want to thank you for being with us, co-director of the Israeli-Palestinian grassroots group Standing Together, organizer of Saturday's anti-war protest in Israel, arrested at the anti-war protest in Tel Aviv. He is now in court on another case. This is Democracy Now! When we come back, we go to Trita Parsi to talk about the war by Israel and the United States on Iran. Trita Parsi is Executive Vice President of the Quincy Institute for Responsible Statecraft. Stay with us.

0: Roses and Thorns by Ahmet Ali Arslan. This is Democracy Now!, democracynow.org, The War and Peace Report. I'm Amy Goodman. As the U.S.-Israeli war in Iran enters its sixth week, President Trump has threatened to bomb Iran's power plants and bridges unless the Strait of Hormuz is reopened by Tuesday. Trump's attacks on civilian infrastructure would constitute war crimes under international law. In a profanity-laced Truth Social post on Easter Sunday, Trump wrote, quote, "Tuesday will be power plant day and bridge day, all wrapped up in one in Iran. There will be nothing like it." 3 exclamation points. "Open the effing strait, you crazy bastards, or you'll be living in hell. Just watch. Praise be to Allah," the president wrote. He used the actual word. Iranian officials warned with retaliating, with the Islamic Revolutionary Guard Corps Naval Command saying in a post on X, the Strait of Hormuz, quote, "will never return to its former state, especially for America and Israel," unquote. Earlier this morning, Iranian media reported explosions after an Israeli attack on the South Pars petrochemical complex in the city of Asyut-Yulia. The South Pars is one of the world's largest natural gas reserves shared between Iran and Qatar on the Persian Gulf. South Pars accounts for about 70% to 80% of Iran's gas supply. A separate U.S.-Israeli strike also targeted South Pars facilities in Iran last month. Meanwhile, Iranian state media reported today that Majid Khademi, intelligence chief of the Islamic Revolutionary Guard Corps, was killed in a joint U.S.-Israeli strike. For more, we go to Washington, D.C., where we're joined by Trita Parsi, executive vice president of the Quincy Institute for Responsible Statecraft, author of several books, including Losing an Enemy, Obama, Iran, and the Triumph of Diplomacy. We're certainly not seeing any triumph of diplomacy right now, Trita Parsi. If you can talk about President Trump's expletive-laced Easter Day message to Iran.
1: What we're seeing here is a repeat of previous threats and deadlines, but now, of course, with far greater tone of desperation from Trump. He has issued threats of this kind several times before. He hasn't fully acted on them, back down, recognizing that he doesn't have escalation dominance. He cannot escalate his way out of this conflict, because if he goes after the power plants on a large scale, the Iranians will do the same to the infrastructure in the GCC and Israel, and the situation will become much worse, particularly in terms of oil prices shooting up. Nevertheless, he is increasingly desperate because he's realizing he cannot just end the war by walking away. He has to have some sort of a negotiated settlement. But the negotiated settlement will be very different from the one that he first had in mind, because the realities on the ground are such that he is not in a dominant position. He cannot dictate terms. And as a result, now he's trying to issue these ultimatums in the hope that the Iranians will surrender. But there's no sign whatsoever that the Iranians are in the mood of a surrender or even accepting his deadline. The Iranians are not going to accept a ceasefire that puts them in the same position as Lebanon and Gaza have been put in when they have agreed to ceasefire by the United States and Israel, which have turned out to be just temporary pauses in order for the United States or Israel to be able to regroup, rearm, and then relaunch attacks. And this is clearly frustrating Trump, because he's realizing he's not in that position of dominance that he thought he would be in.
0: If you could talk about what the significance of South Pars right now, owned the north part run by Qatar, the south Iran, and of course, it is a major source of energy for Iran, like 70% to 80% of its energy, threatening to blow that up as well as bridges.
1: So South Pars is a very important field for the Iranians. It's shared, a gas field is shared with Qatar, although Qataris are extracting much more gas out of it because the Iranians don't have the technology, given all of the sanctions that have been imposed in Iran for a significant amount of time. Asyut-Yulia is another place nearby that is now being attacked currently by the Israelis that is critical for Iran's domestic energy consumption. And we have seen that when those fields or facilities have been struck in the past, the Iranians have retaliated. It was when the Israelis attacked South Pars last time that the Iranians struck at these gas facilities inside of Qatar that set those back 3 to 5 years. It's very important to understand the difference here in the sense that we have an oil problem right now because a lot of tankers are being stuck in the Persian Gulf. They cannot transit through, but the oil is still being extracted out of the ground. The infrastructure of oil has not been targeted on a large scale. If Trump escalates, then those will likely be targeted. And then you don't only have a bottleneck problem, you also have a production problem. The bottleneck problem can be resolved relatively quickly and oil prices can go down. But if you have a production problem, then that means that the production will not go up for quite some time. And that will create a much longer term problem on the oil markets. And that would be much, much worse than the current situation. So the Iranians have a lot of different ways that they can escalate matters further. Trump is aware of this, of course. This is part of the reason why he hasn't acted on a lot of his threats. But he seems to be getting increasingly desperate, and he may actually take steps that will be absolutely devastating for the global economy and for his own presidency.
0: If you can respond to The Guardian just said, Iran confirms its received ceasefire plan, but says U.S. isn't ready for peace. The U.S., Iran, a group of regional mediators discussed the terms for a potential 45-day ceasefire that could lead to a permanent end to the war. And then you have Ali Abu Nima tweeting a few hours ago, U.S. is trying with Iran the same approaches with Gaza, phased agreements which the Americans and Israel will break and vague future arrangements to be hammered out in an indeterminate future. Your response?
1: Ali is absolutely right. This is the concern and the fear on the Iranian side that any type of a ceasefire would be to the benefit of the United States and Israel. They would not end the war. It would just be a tactical pause. In the meantime, the Iranians would be giving up a lot of their leverage, for instance, to control over the Straits. So I don't see any chance of that succeeding at all unless it is coupled with not this type of a phased approach, but there is actually a full agreement that includes sanctions relief and other measures. Now, the Iranian position, I think, in some ways have evolved and frankly hardened. The Straits is not necessarily a tool they will use for negotiations to end the war, but rather something that they will use after the war, the control of it, in order to establish this mechanism in which countries will have to pay transit fees to go through the Straits. And they will use that to restore economic relations with a lot of countries in the world that they used to have economic relations with, but who have essentially stopped dealing with Iran economically because of U.S. pressure. All of those countries, nevertheless, need access to the Straits, and the Iranians are essentially planning to use their control of the Straits to reestablish those economic relations rather than as a leverage to end the war.
0: Your response to President Trump telling Fox News the U.S., quote, sent a lot of guns to the Iranian protesters. We sent guns through the Kurds. I think the Kurds kept them, unquote.
1: So here's a very important revelation. We saw that during the protest in December and January that there were some things that were very, very different from the past. We saw that there were elements within the protest movement or acting underneath the protest movement that used massive amounts of violence, both against civilian infrastructure, mosques, banks, etc., fire stations, but also against government forces. That's why a lot of government forces were killed, which we had simply not seen before. These were armed elements. They operated in a rather professional and systematic way. And a lot of protesters, I spoke to some of the protesters who were out there genuinely protesting against the policies of the government, saw these forces and were quite stunned because they had never seen anything like that before. Now we have the revelation, which a lot of people suspected, but we have it from the horse's mouth, saying that the U.S. actually was providing weapons to the Kurds and other armed elements inside the country. This, I think, shows that the image we had originally, that this was just peaceful protesters clamped down by the government, was perhaps a bit simplistic. They were overwhelmingly peaceful protesters, but within them or underneath them, there were other elements that were using the protest to essentially start a violent conflict, an uprising that was clamped down together with a lot of peaceful protesters. The Iranian government seemed to have not made much of a distinction between the two and killed several thousand people. But it was a very different scenario from what you had in 2009, for instance, in which the protest movement was not only peaceful, but also ensure that it was not hijacked by violent elements. This time around, it seems like that was not a full possibility.
0: This is Iranian Foreign Ministry spokesperson Ismail Baghi, responding to Trump's threat to attack civilian infrastructure if the new deadline for Iran to open the Strait of Hormuz is not met.
2: Any such attack. Our armed forces have made it clear that in case Iran's infrastructure is attacked, we would react in kind. Our armed forces would target any similar infrastructure that is owned or in any way or manner related to the United States or contributes to their act of aggression against Iran. This is not something that we will do it voluntarily or by willful decision. This is something that is as part of our defense measures against their illegal act.
0: So that was the Iranian foreign ministry spokesperson. If you can respond to what he said, Trita Parsi.
1: So this is a continuation of what we've seen in the past, that the Iranians will retaliate in kind, but they will target the facilities that they have within their reach that are mainly in the GCC states, which then will be putting not only the GCC states in a terrible, terrible situation, but the entire global economy. We've seen that the Iranians have targeted American bases and other facilities, some of them civilian facilities in those countries. We have now also seen emerging evidence that many of these countries' territory and airspace was used by the United States to attack Iran. Now, whether those countries started allowing them to be used after the Iranians started attacking them, or whether those attacks were taking place from the outset, or whether those attacks from their airspace or territory is being conducted without the approval of these governments is unclear at this point. But the fact that the territory is being used in several cases, Kuwait, Bahrain, Saudi Arabia, UAE, at this point is not quite clear. Evidence has emerged of that. And that's a very negative and dangerous development, particularly if it eventually leads to the Saudis and the Emiratis fully joining in on the war. That will be, again, we've already seen this conflict spread, but that will be a major, major escalation and will make it much more difficult to be able to bring this war to an end.
0: Can you talk about Iranian intelligence agents arresting the prominent human rights lawyer Nasrin Sotoudeh at her home, according to her daughter? She's 64 years old. Sotoudeh, renowned for defending activists, opposition politicians, and women prosecuted for removing their headscarves. Are you concerned about the possibility that if in prison, who knows by what side, could also be bombed, which of course is where so many dissidents are held?
1: We saw that in the June war that the Israelis did strike at the prison, whether they did so because they believed that that actually would be a beneficial act that would bring people out in the streets or protesting or put them on the side of being opposed to the repression of the Iranian government is unclear. But it really did backfire on the Israelis. Whether they would do it again remains to be seen. So far, they've been focused more on attacking pharmaceutical factories and also universities. But I think an important point that we're seeing here is that the Islamic Republic is being changed, but it is being changed in a much more hawkish direction. This is a direct consequence of this war that was illegally launched by Israel and the United States. It was also highly predictable that under these circumstances, the Iranian government would likely become more repressive and have more restrictions on the political space in the country. We've seen that pattern before. So rather than this being some sort of an effort that would bring about democracy in Iran, as some people apparently have thought, the track record was already very clear that the most likely outcome would be that we would see the most repressive and hawkish version of the Islamic Republic coming out of this war.
0: Tell us also, if you're able to communicate with people in Iran, the state imposed near total internet shutdown, now the longest nationwide blackout on record of any country.
1: It is very challenging, but I've managed to get through to quite a few people. It is not the same type of a blackout that we saw on January 8th till a couple of days in which the Iranians really shut down everything, jammed Starlink and everything else. It's not that level, but it is nevertheless extremely restrictive. And I don't see any likelihood of that opening up any as long as the war continues to go on.
0: Finally, are you concerned the U.S. or Israel would use a nuclear bomb against Iran?
1: So I've had conversations here in Washington, and I have been quite taken aback by seeing that a lot of former officials are very candid that this is an option on the table. It comes out of the fact that Trump appears to be increasingly desperate. He could end up going on bombing Iran for another 2 weeks, trying to achieve some major spectacle and then just walk away, knowing that he doesn't have the ability or the patience for the real diplomacy that is needed, doesn't have the willingness to give compromises. So he may just escalate it in a spectacular way and then walk away, leaving the straits in the control of the Iranians. And that could potentially include the use of a nuclear weapon. The fact that that actually is being discussed or is being contemplated and discussed by former officials as an option that Trump is looking at or the Israelis are looking at is telling us about how badly this war is going, how desperate the situation is becoming, and how tremendously, tremendously dangerous this would be for the entire world. As one former official told me, this would make the United States the absolutely most hated country in the world if it uses a nuclear weapon as a way of just demonstrating its military superiority.
0: Trita Parsi, thanks so much for being with us. Executive Vice President of the Quincy Institute for Responsible Statecraft. A number of books he's written, including Losing an Enemy, Obama, Iran, and the Triumph of Diplomacy. Coming up, Israel has expanded evacuation orders in southern Lebanon and continues to bombard the country. 1 million displaced, over 1,400 dead, over 125 of them children. We'll go to Beirut. Stay with us.

Ella's song, We Who Believe in Freedom Cannot Rest Until It Comes, Sweet Honey in the Rock, performing at the 2025 Peace Ball. This is Democracy Now!, democracynow.org, the War and Peace Report. In the Rock, performing at the 2025 Peace Ball. This is Democracy Now!, democracynow.org, the War and Peace Report. I'm Amy Goodman.

0: against Hezbollah on March 2nd. More than 1,400 people have been killed in Lebanon, including at least 126 children. This is Jamal Salim Faran, now homeless after Israeli strikes on Tyre left his neighborhood in ruins.
1: Someone who can barely afford their daily bread can't even buy a loaf, and then a plane comes and strikes? For what reason? Just because I'm sitting on my land? I will not leave. This is our land, and we will not give it up.
0: Beirut was pounded with airstrikes Friday as Israel claimed it was targeting militant infrastructure. For more, we go to Lebanon's capital to speak with Ramzi Kais, the Lebanon researcher for Human Rights Watch. Ramzi, you're back from the south of Lebanon. Israel's expanding its so-called buffer zone from the Latani River to the Zahrani River. Can you talk about the significance and what you saw and overall what's happening in Lebanon?
2: Thanks, Amy, and thanks for having me. As you noted, it's been over a month since the escalation between Israel and Hezbollah, and so far there's been over 1,460 people that have been killed in Lebanon. This includes over 100 and now 130 children after yesterday's attacks, 54 medical workers, and Israeli military has ordered nearly 15% of Lebanon's territory to be evacuated through displacement orders that they've issued as early as March 4 to the area south of the Litani River, and then expanded that on March 12. But they have repeatedly reissued those same statements, essentially ordering people to be to leave those areas. And not only that, statements that have been issued by Israeli military officials and government officials, such as the defense ministers, have signaled an intent to commit more atrocities. Israel Katz, Israel's minister of defense, have said that he and Netanyahu have ordered the acceleration of destruction of homes along Lebanon's border, that they will be preventing hundreds of thousands of Shia residents from returning to their homes south of the Litani River, and that they could conduct as well strikes that could target civilians. This was mentioned in displacement order issued for the southern suburbs of Beirut between March 11 and 15. More recently, bridges across the Litani River have been struck. Most of the bridges have been struck. I was in the city of Sur, or Tyre, last week, and residents, municipality officials, health workers, and hospital officials told us that essentially there is one lifeline left into the city and other areas south of the Litani, that tens of thousands of people who remain south of the Litani River, despite these displacement orders, depend on it for humanitarian supplies, going into those areas for medical supplies, for supplies needed for hospitals. And so with this signaled intent by the Israeli military officials to occupy the area south of the Litani River to prevent people from returning, we are seeing a humanitarian catastrophe unfold. And should the Qasimiyya Bridge, be struck as well, we're talking about tens of thousands of people being severed, not only from the rest of the country, but from access to supplies, humanitarian supplies, medical supplies that they need for their own survival.
0: And Israel's claims that it's targeting militant infrastructure, that it is fighting Hezbollah?
2: So the Israeli military has claimed that it has bombed the bridges because they are being used by Hezbollah. But there are also claims that they have, been striking healthcare workers because those vehicles are being used by Hezbollah. I think what we're seeing in this war, with particularly the large number of civilians being killed, health workers and journalists, there are many patterns that we've documented before. This is a war, again, that's been ongoing since October 2023. And over the past 2.5 years, we've documented repeated, apparently deliberate attacks on civilians. This includes journalists, it includes medical workers, it includes peacekeeping forces. We've documented a previously widespread use of white phosphorus, including unlawfully overpopulated residential areas, and the targeting of civilian objects, such as financial institutions and others. And what we're seeing now is what appears to be a continuation of that same pattern. But what's different, I think, this time around is that there's a new brazenness in the statements issued by Israeli military, where they are simply stating that they intend to commit more war crimes. They are stating that we will be preventing people, hundreds of thousands of people, from returning to their homes, that we will be destroying homes along the Lebanon border in order to establish a buffer zone, that we will not hesitate to strike anyone who is near Hezbollah facilities or,

0: or equipment, which is a different tone that I think from what we've seen in the last war, and perhaps a reflection of just the state of impunity for any violations that have been committed in Lebanon, as Amr Izzah, for the last 2.5 years, with no accountability whatsoever for violations of the laws of war.
1: Human Rights Watch has also written that Israel's displacement of civilians in Lebanon is a possible war crime, Ramsey.
0: Indeed, and the statements that have been issued by the Israeli military signal that the displacement of civilians is not necessarily tied to their protection. They've specifically singled out Shia residents from the from the area south of Litani, saying that they will prevent their return in order until the establishment, until the safety of Israel's northern residents is guaranteed, and under international humanitarian law, forced displacement is prohibited, and people should be allowed to return to their homes as soon as the hostilities cease or as soon as the conditions for their displacement cease to exist. But what we're seeing instead is that the return of people, and particularly of Shia residents in southern Lebanon, is being tied to some vague, undefined safety standard in northern Israel.
1: Ramzi Qais, I want to thank you so much for being with us. Lebanon researcher at Human Rights Watch, speaking to us from Beirut, just back from southern Lebanon. Thank you so much. We will link to Human Rights Watch's reports. And that does it for our show, Democracy Now!, currently accepting applications for development associates. 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Go to democracynow.org. And Democracy Now!, the film about it as we celebrate 30 years, is opening at the IFC Theater here in New York on Thursday. It's called Steal This Story, Please. I'll be doing the Q&A after the film with the film's directors, Carl Diehl and Tia Lesson, on Thursday, Friday, Saturday, Sunday, Monday. It's also opening at the Jacob Burns Theater and at Huntington, where I'll be doing the Q&As there on Sunday and Tuesday. And then we head to Los Angeles to the Lemley Theaters in Glendale and North Hollywood and more, and to San Francisco at the Roxy and beyond. Check our website at democracynow.org for all details. The film Steal This Story, Please, and let your friends know. That does it for the show. Democracy Now! Is produced with Mike Perpty, Augusta Messiah Rhodes, Nermeen Sheikh, Maria Terracena, Nicole Salazar, Sarah Nasser, Tarina Nadura, Sam Alkoff. I'm Amy Goodman. Thanks so much for joining us.
2: Hey, you mob, want to get active and don't know where to start? 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Then come down to the Allura Tony Mundine Gym at The Block, Redfern. 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We have reopened and we're bigger and better. Trial one of our classes or use the equipment. 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

0: Black leadership is, to me, is just is everyday kindness. 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I don't believe in the manner of one that's searching for spotlight just to get a point across. It draws down to the leadership of actions that are shown rather than just the opinion of someone.
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0: If you're wondering why you just woke up, I just cut your throat. I'm waking you up with a knife. It's Johnny Jarrett here from Wolf Creek.
1: This goes out to the Bondi crew. 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
1: 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I would love to wish happy birthday, happy 25 years to Kuru Radio.

0: Hey, this is Lance Chilcini. I manage Chemical Music Studio. 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
1: And Owen Dreddy Reed, all the way from Kingston, Jamaica. 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

0: Yeah, I'm me, man. 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
2: 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Sam for the great. Sister Nancy Sellers, one street. Run it.
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1: 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And now we're just here at the Blues Fest hanging out. 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
1: This is Koori Radio News with KL. The treaty conversation hasn't gone away when it comes to advancing sovereign rights and self-determination for First Nations people across Australia. The current New South Wales state government has made a commitment to support the New South Wales Treaty Commission to facilitate conversations to determine if treaty or other forms of peacekeeping agreements are a way forward for communities across the state. New South Wales Treaty Commissioner Aidan Ridgway says it is time to stand up for what's long overdue. He says the treaty process is a long-term cycle and needs time to work through, so communities can address local issues for clans and nations before any further conversations are had with the state government.
2: The New South Wales government made a commitment before the last state election that they would want to engage with the Aboriginal community in New South Wales to talk about the idea of a treaty and if Aboriginal people are interested in that, then what the process might look like. So this is some commitment that was made before the Fail Voice referendum. The government were, I think, serious about wanting to do that, and they've set out a two-year process. We've been, myself and Commissioner Naomi Moore, have been on the road now for some time. We've been to 37 different communities across the state and run more than 40 different sort of community workshops and sessions in order to find out from people, Aboriginal people in New South Wales, do they want a treaty, and if so, what that should look like. So the conversation that's been started has really been done from an independent viewpoint. We're independent of government, although we provide them with a report at the end of a 12-month process. And it's really just to sort of dig into the details of what people are saying to us. We've been on the road now for more than 6 months of a 12-month consultation process. It's been designed at arm's length from government, so it doesn't follow that traditional government fly-in, fly-out model approach. And it's about embedding ourselves in community and getting to as many people as we can, not just the biggest organisations or the loudest voice in the room. We've attempted to be visiting the prison population in a number of prisons across the state. We've met with a number of youth that are in detention centres, mums and bubs, elders separately, in order to make sure that we get a good cross-representation of the voices, but hear what a treaty means from their perspective. And so far it's been quite good in terms of the response of what people are saying. There's a lot of mistrust when it comes to looking at what the government's motive might be. But also, I think what's coming through clearly are probably four things as we're sort of midway through the process now. One is recognition that sovereignty was never ceded. So there's a very clear view coming through consistently with various communities and various First Nation groups. That people also see country as the foundation of law, identity and governance, and that being the basis for wanting to sit down and talk with government. The importance of self-determination and cultural authority, what that might look like, and then looking at an intergenerational reset, particularly with a young, growing Aboriginal population, how to engage them in the process, knowing that this might be some years off, how to build that capacity, but also working with young people, giving them capacity and skills and support them as part of possibly a future process.
3: I do want to talk a bit more about the government's commitment, but when we look at, say, now Victoria's treaty, they've opened up a statewide treaty as well as traditional owner treaties, which seems to be favoured by many communities that I've spoken with over the years. Is that a pathway that's being discussed in conversation in New South Wales?
2: Well, we've looked at the Victorian experience and analysed what process they went through over the past 14, 15 years. We recognise that whilst New South Wales and Victoria have similarities in terms of the Aboriginal community structure profile, how it operates and works, in New South Wales it's also quite different in the sense that we've had a land council system around for the good part of the last three decades, and the number of groups are quite diverse in New South Wales. So it means sort of having to approach it slightly differently. But I think if anything, there's some learnings and insights in relation to looking at that process of engagement with government. Plus also, I think, an understanding around what communities themselves need to do and sit down and talk through a lot of the issues, resolve where there might be some issues that might get in the way of treaty conversations. And I think from that perspective, we've certainly taken that as a learning experience in more recent times. But we also look at the Treaty of Waitangi, nation, First Nation treaty making in places like British Columbia, which are happening on a regular basis, and then some of the historic treaty outcomes, whether it's the US or other parts of Canada, all of them being thrown into the mix as a way of assisting us in having that conversation with Aboriginal people in New South Wales.
3: I've spoken to many First Nations people, not only here across Australia, but also overseas, and some of those treaties that were quite old on Turtle Island aren't working documents. They're set where one elder that went and visited community over there was saying that some communities are still receiving a blanket and $5, you know, which was in the original treaty. There hasn't been any changes. But do you think that even to have a treaty, even a federal treaty, that would have to be a living document that where there would need to be change?
2: Well, that's certainly the approach that we've taken. We've started out the process by adopting as a guide and as a standard the United Nations Declaration on the Rights of Indigenous Peoples, but also looking at modern treaty making versus historic treaty making. And that is that this isn't about looking at the past two centuries. We recognise that it also has to be about looking at the lived experience and circumstances of communities that exist now. What would it mean from their perspective? So we see it as a living document, as an outcome, because there's obviously a lot more complexity that you've got to work through in terms of a range of different government policy legislation and other laws that are already in place. How do we operate in that environment, and how do we operate on an equal platform so that it's not sort of relegated to a secondary or third consideration as part of the policy landscape in which a treaty is expected to operate?
3: I was thinking about the United Nations Declaration of the Rights of Indigenous People, and is that something that you'd like to see implemented on a state, in state legislation, so there are better protections for human rights?
2: Well, we've adopted as our approach, and we've also sort of said to government that this is something I think that governments need to look at, not just to try and come up with a patchwork approach to responding to any positivity shown by any Aboriginal community about wanting to enter into a treaty negotiation. There's got to be consistency. There's got to be coherency across the front. The last thing we need is competing policies that don't work side by side. And because we're not starting from day one, it's about resolving some of the things that have ended up becoming either tensions in the way that policy works and law. For example, how does the Land Rights Act and the Native Title Act work side by side when each of them seek the same end outcome in terms of land justice, but the pathways to resolve them are quite different, and it does create some tensions in terms of schemes that came earlier that were done on a very different basis to what came out of the Mabo judgment, which was many years later.
1: You're listening to Koori Radio News with KL. I'm talking with Commissioner Aidan Ridgway from the New South Wales Treaty Commission, who has been speaking about the first steps of a statewide consultation with community members to determine if a treaty pathway is a way forward to engage a relationship with the New South Wales state government. Coming up, we'll be speaking about the commitment of the New South Wales government and the call for bipartisan support for a treaty pathway.
3: I know that you would be aware of the changes that have been made in Queensland and the Northern Territory in relation to the Treaty Acts being reappealed and all that hard work that has been done over the years to get to a certain point the treaty has been dismissed. Is that something that concerns you with a state election looming next year in New South Wales?
2: It is a worrying sign. I think that if governments are serious about entering into a process of ongoing talks and conversations around treaty, there's got to be a demonstration of good faith, and good faith is across the board. So it's not just about sort of making a very loose commitment to the conversation and then deciding that it might be all too hard. I think that if you're going to open up what is a really big, big question, governments and opposition have to expect that there's going to be some big answers coming back from community. So we've not shied away from trying to identify what those issues are, because they're essential to, I think, resolving and dealing with issues that have always been there. We can't just address it from the perspective of Australian citizenship and just look at the issues around closing the gap. We've also got to understand and appreciate what is a 65,000-year history and ancestry mean? How does that get accommodated in terms of the idea of First Nations citizenship and Australian citizenship being combined together?
3: You're halfway through your conversation and consultation process. When you do put your report together and you do have your recommendations for that, if there is a push for a treaty from the community, would you like to see a Treaty Act legislated in New South Wales?
2: Well, I think the mechanism for getting there is something that's part of a conversation that's still yet to be had. We can't determine that for government. I think that government really have to look at what the best pathway through is. Our recommendations, of course, would be there needs to be a phase two here. We can't do in 12 months what the Victorian Aboriginal people did in 14 years. So that means that there has to be time to not just identify the issues, but for community to workshop those issues. Because a lot of what's required goes also back to trying to resolve some of the disputes that exist within communities, resolving issues around what does cultural governance decision-making mean when it comes to who speaks for country, how do we recognise eldership, and even more contemporary issues around Aboriginal identity. There needs to be certainty around, if a treaty is about looking at a negotiated agreement between parties, identifying the parties is absolutely essential from a First Nations perspective.
3: We talk about those processes around clans and nations sorting out business before, you know, a treaty is actually frameworks developed. What would you like to say to people in the community who might feel a bit reluctant to get involved because there are differing opinions? What would you like to say in relation to support that's available?
2: Well, at the current time, because government are only looking at this as part of a two-year commitment with a 12-month consultation process, there are no guarantees out the other side. The government have an opportunity to look at the interim report and certainly the final report to think about what it may take to the next state election in March of next year. But there's also, I think, an opportunity to understand that in order for community to engage in this process, it can't be something that's done quickly and hastily without any real forethought about what it means for communities themselves. I think that there'd be an injustice if it were thrust upon communities without support for building capacity, without understanding that it is very much an intergenerational project. It's not just looking at a funding agreement in a 12-month cycle. And so we need to, I think, approach it with sensibility and with caution, understanding that there are going to be things that can go on the table and other things that might be much more difficult. So setting up, I think, a very clear process and a roadmap, I think, is essential as part of our final report, but I think also the sorts of recommendations we'd be making to government. Governments think in short-term cycles. I think treaties are much more long-term. I think the thing at this stage is that we've been getting a very good response from all different communities across the state. There's a range of views being put forward, but the general feel is that people feel that it's worthwhile having this conversation. Even though there is mistrust and a apprehension around where it might lead, people do feel, I think, still reeling from the failed voice referendum. Hoping that this can push the ceiling back up and we can start to have conversations sensibly around some of those cultural rights issues and sustainability within communities in a far more sensible way, rather than the permission that seems to be given at the moment that it's okay for other Australians to sort of criticise and I think discriminate against Aboriginal people in a way. We need to be mindful. We've got to manage that environment, but we've also got to, you know, stand up, I think, for what's long overdue. It's 238 years. It's a conversation that our ancestors never got to have. Terra nullius got in the way. That's now been shifted, and we now need to have this conversation.
1: And that was New South Wales Treaty Commissioner Aidan Ridgway speaking about the process of statewide conversations that both he and Commissioner Naomi Moran have been having with communities across New South Wales. If you'd like to learn more about the conversations, head to www.treatynewsouthwales.info. 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

0: Hey, you mob, it's Nini from Calico Catering. Just letting you know, we don't just do catering. We come out and we can facilitate cooking classes for kids, getting them to try, instead of normal spaghetti, let's try kangaroo spaghetti, and so much more. 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Lynn Brown from Calico Catering. 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
1: 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G'day, it's Troy Cassadaly.

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0: You're listening to Koori Radio News with KL. A sacred site on traditional campground and waterhole is now declared as an Aboriginal place for Gomeroi Gamilaroi people under the New South Wales National Parks and Wildlife Act of 1974, at a place called Bora Crossing. Situated on the Namoi River between Gunnedah and Manilla, the site has been traditionally used for ceremony and trade, later taken over as a stock route. The declaration places protections on the site, preserving the cultural landscape of the area. Ambalinga Marigana Uncle Greg Griffiths joins Koori Radio News to share his knowledge of Bora Crossing and how his father's words have never been forgotten. A warning for Aboriginal and Torres Strait Islander peoples that this interview contains names of deceased family members. Here's the story.
1: My name's Greg Griffiths. I'm from Gunnedah. My tribal name, Ambalinga Marigana. I'm on the Giyinbarai clan of the Gomeroi Nation. And my totem's a red kangaroo.
0: Beautiful. Thank you very much. Bora Crossing, it has been declared as an Aboriginal place. You and your people have obviously known that for a very long time. What does that mean under the National Parks and Wildlife Act?
1: It's not a big deal, but it is to us because we can start doing some management of the place now. The title doesn't change. It still stays in the title of the local land services, and they still play a role, even water. But we actually have an opportunity now to get more proactive and involved because we have to have a management plan on the place, and we can actually do things like put a thoroughfare for the cows, get the cows off it properly, start protecting the burial sites that we know that exist there. And also just turn it into a better, a more active place for our people to go and that are descendants from there. We had about 150 turn up at the celebration, so there's definitely a big gene pool that comes from Bora Crossing.
0: It'd be lovely if you could share more about the cultural landscape of the site.
1: Well, it's a pretty extensive cultural landscape. We've got a lot of this artefacts on the ground. There's also burial sites there of our ancestors. There's a carved tree called Dinawirindi. There's also, it's not called Bora Crossing for nothing, there's a Bora ring in situ there, just visible. And it's an old camp of our ancestors that that moved out to there, I believe, this to get away and get out of town. Bora ring is there. Bora ring, that means ceremonial practice were taking place there. That means there's a lot of interaction with other mobs. And also, as I said, there's a massive gene pool that comes from Bora Crossing.
0: In relation to priorities for your family regarding culture, what do you want to see in the future regarding access?
1: Well, when you have these Aboriginal places, it's not as if you've got a big say about controlled access, but definitely we can be a lot more respectful when we start fencing off the main areas and allowing people to go and have some passive recreation there, but keeping the cattle off one of the main priorities of the special areas. That always said to me, son, don't ever forget about Bora Crossing. And I'm sure it's the same with all other families that are descendants from that area. To never forget about our ancestral places.
0: Do you have any concerns about any changes that are made to the National Parks and Wildlife Act in the future in relation to the declaration of that site being an Aboriginal place or a place for your people?
1: No, I sit on the Benalla JM Joint Management Committees under National Parks, sort of got zoned back to Aboriginal area back when they did the Brigalow Belt Bioregion study. So been involved with that for a while. I sit on the custodians for national parks, and I'm working on the working group that's doing the new model for co-management. I think they're going to take different but similar activities about how we manage these places. And I know that nations and the rangers programs and all that are realistic now in our communities. And I think that's another role for community to take a role in how we manage these places in a respectful manner.
0: You're listening to Kuru Radio News. I'm Kirsten Lindsay. I'm speaking with Yawiria Wiri Murriganna descendant Balinga Murriganna, Uncle Greg Griffiths, who has been talking about Bora Crossing and some of the history of the families from the bush there. He's been speaking about what his people are planning regarding land management and preservation. Coming up, Uncle Greg talks more on the process of their application for protection of the site and the call for Gomeroi Gamilaroi people to go home and connect at the fire. We'd love to hear more about any memories you have of Bora Crossing growing up and what you were taught there.
1: Well, my main memory there is what my father always said. He said, son, don't ever forget about Bora Crossing. And I've said that on a couple of occasions now. But we know that we have our grandmothers born out there. We have Uncle Oliver Natty, who's born out there. And I think there's a lot of movement from that area across the Gomeroi Nation in regards to the other big genealogy gene pools that were, because our ancestor Yawiriwiri Murriganna had 5 daughters and 1 son, and there's records of I come from James Natty, and there's records of him being there, and but the his 5 sisters, they all moved sort of out into the nation. So that's the main thing I take from that, is how our family then sort of disseminated through the nation and created these massive gene pools. But my father always said, son, don't forget about Bora Crossing. And we haven't.
0: It's lovely. And so how do you feel the fact that you're honouring that now?
1: Words are not enough for that, Kirsten. It took, nephew was out there one day. He got invited out there. I didn't even know it was a stock route. And he seen the carved tree. He took a photo of it, sent it to me. And I used to drive past there, and I always said no. I thought it was private property. But when we realised that sites were on there and it was a travelling stock route, we had a letter straight into National Parks. This place needs protecting. And within 2 weeks, we had a meeting with all stakeholders, water, local land services, fisheries, property owners, bird watchers. And we had a meeting organised by good young man, Luke Rabineau, who organised that meeting in local land services. And that put us on the path then to the declaration of an Aboriginal place. We have aspirations about managing the place, you know. Our next step is, that hard work's done, but the next hard work is getting a management committee and engaging all the families that are descended from there to be part of it.
0: It sounds like there's something to look forward to in the future, though, for the young mob coming up.
1: Definitely. That's a drop-mic situation. We can do what we can do, but we've got to leave things for the generations.
0: There are a lot of Gomeroi people living off country. Is there anything you want to say to them if people don't know about this beautiful sacred space and place? Is there something you'd like to get out to the communities out there for people about going back home and going to that site?
1: Well, we're always going to be here. I'm old now, and so the thing for us here is to the mob out there is, you know, come home and have a look. We've got a very special cultural landscape around Bora Crossing, Bora Mountain. I was informed one day that Bora Mountain is where we sing the rain. There's things like that have been handed down, but we've got a very strong cultural landscape. Plus, there's a lot of fish and yellow-bellied cod in the Keeper Dam there.
0: They'll be running for miles coming that way. I just love it. It sounds like you've got some beautiful stories and, something very sacred to share. And thank you very much. Is there anything else that you'd like to say to the mob out there, especially for people in communities who are trying to fight for protection of sacred sites?
1: Yeah, let's just keep going, eh? Let's not drop the ball. Let's keep picking the ball up and having a run. Get behind the wheel, having a push. Get in the canoe and have a row, but also come to the fire. let's go to the fire and talk about these things and how we elevate our ancestral past. It's who we are as Aboriginal people, our identity. Let's never forget that. We're going to try to dilute our identity for many years, and it's these places like Wara Crossing, you know, our special places around our clan group, tribal areas, that tell us who we are as a people and our laws and customs and our strong belief systems.
0: Beautiful. Thank you very much. Uncle Greg, thank you very much for joining me for Koori Radio News.
1: Thank you, Kirsten. I really appreciate it to be able to share Wara Crossing with everybody and any descendants out there. We're still here and it's still there, and let's share it and respect it together.
0: And that was Balinga Murriganna, Uncle Greg Griffiths, sharing his story on Wara Crossing, a place historically home to the Gomeroi Gamilaroi people. You've been listening to Koori Radio News with KL. If you have any news you'd like us to look into, please email news@kooriradio.com and keep it locked in to Koori Radio 93.7 FM.

Vicar's going to have a little break, and I'll have a go at this on my own. I'm going to sing this with the boys. It's a beautiful song written by Archie Roach. It's a love song called Reach For You.

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1: Hello family, this is Squeezy Rider from Gadigal country, my adopted mob, sending a big happy 25th birthday to Koori Radio and a heartfelt thank you to the late Georgie Kookaburra for giving me my first mic. 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
2: This is Decolonize, a podcast about black sovereignty. A space for us to listen up to our mob, our First Nations voices across the country, and explore what black leadership and decolonize mean. What is black sovereignty? What does it look like, feel like? What is black sovereignty? What does it look like, feel like? What would it mean for our

0: It's time to decolonize, time to unsettle the settler, time for the internal revolution. I'm Jar Jar Dare, a Wiradjuri woman living on Kaurna lands, and I'm here to yarn with our mob who want to talk up about decolonize.
1: Dance is soul, and dance is beautiful. Dance is when you're alone and nobody's watching. Dance is pride, and dance is resilience. Dance is unity, and dance is believing.
0: In our first episode of Decolonize, I'm yarning with Alwyn Doolan, a Garangarang and Waka Waka man who spent last year walking from the tip of Queensland to Parliament House to deliver messages from our communities. 8,000 kilometres from Cape York to Canberra, it was an epic pilgrimage made in the name of sovereignty. Alwyn also initiated Nation Dance, where over 100 nations from across the country came together to dance up the spirit of our lands on the 1st of December 2019. So we haven't actually spoken before, so I'm Jar Jar, I'm a Wiradjuri woman. So I just thought if you'd like tell us where you're from and your country.
2: I'm a Gurang Waka Waka man. So my country is on the eastern coast here, and to other parts inland, such as near the Bunya Mountains or Waka Waka country. But I currently live in Woobinda, in central Queensland, an Aboriginal community with quite a historic history of displacement from the removal of children from Taroom. I live in Woobinda now.
0: So we'll start with you're the fellow that initiated Nation Dance that took place on the 1st of December last year, which was pretty amazing to see our mob organise ourselves and dance like we did. Do you want to tell us what motivated that or where that came from?
2: Yeah, it was virtually an idea that just had been, sent out and passed through the wind. I guess the idea just really connected with us all, with a lot of mob that danced and participated on that 1st of December. Yeah, I didn't expect it to spiral into such a viral event that it did. And I guess it was just, when I'm looking back at it, it's almost as if, we were ready for something like that, because we were all feeling such sorrow and, just given the devastation of the bushfires and everything, the poor land management from government and not listening to us and just even with everyday, society of living in two worlds, I think we were just really, drained out from it of, an ongoing dispossession, and we needed something to uplift ourselves. And that was just such the beauty about Nation Dance that, there was no waiting for government drip drab fundings or for them to give us the go ahead to say yes or no, that we can't do this and can do that, and, on our own homelands. And just that organisation of ourselves and gathering our communities together and bringing people together was just so inspiring to see, and as many, many saw that as well. So that's what I loved about it of Nation Dance.
0: Totally, I felt that too. Definitely, I was on Goombangi country dancing with that mob, and yeah, it was pretty powerful. And one of the things that came up, and I thought you might like to share a bit about it, was the request for non-Indigenous brothers and sisters to hold space and be witness to this. And I know I've had a number of conversations with people sharing my perspective and importance of that, because I know there were some non-Indigenous brothers and sisters that are, so with us, and they wanted to dance. So I just thought whether you might like to share a bit from your perspective about that.
2: Yeah, I know there was, there was a lot that were very respectful in the manner that, because, they thought at first it was just basically everyone. The initial call out was for, the First Nations people, all us in our different nations. And, what Nation Dance also brings is that what we've been trying to tell people to, to draw the non First Nations peoples in to be a part of our culture by just literally bear witnessing. It's time for them to literally take that step back of the narrative of being our story's been told from the positions of government, or from the view of white man history and what's been happening.

0: happened and been forced upon us. It's, you know, Nation Dance bring out that beauty of them just being there and listening, you know, to the stories within the dance and taking that in and being open-minded of it, of the empathy towards the whole broader scope of the issues that we're still facing. And yeah, I know a lot of mob were really, you know, wanted to really get in. And there's, you know, to the discretion of each nation, I believe there were some that, you know, included some non-Indigenous, but not in the sacred ceremonial parts. You know, that those, these sorts of happenings that happened really bridged the gap. They really bridged healing, you know, true healing. Because it is coming from us and only us, and it's an invitation that we've been trying to bring people in, not to dissuade them, but to really learn about what's, you know, the true essence of it. And that was just so beauty that Nation Dance could bring that together as well.
1: Definitely. And I'm aware that you did a epic walk to deliver three message sticks to Scott Morrison entailing the story of our continent and the voices of over 50 sovereign nations. I'm also aware that Scott wasn't available to meet you. Is this right?
0: Yeah, well, after, you know, I was sending emails and calling his office prior to my arrival in Canberra 3 months before, and then awaiting 3 months whilst in Canberra after I arrived, lobbying the government for that meeting to address the whole parliament, and I received those three message sticks, creation, colonisation and healing, entailing all of the community voices from the ground that I had collected and carried. And yeah, the response after that, like, was just a one response of that he had prior other commitments to attend to. So, you know, it was a slap in the face, as opposed to, you know, it really doesn't have time for me when, you know, in matters of when he's speaking in parliament, he contradicts himself, sort of talking about walking together with our people, when I've just embarked, you know, on that journey of over across a whole year, and yet declined me. So
1: And how did that feel?
0: At first it was, you know, it was upsetting, you know, very disappointing, because I just had so much hope within myself. And so there was I believe there were so many people, you know, that the amount of support that I gained over the whole year, and the people that followed my journey were also there too, you know, because I think, I believe within my walk, I really tried to show the essence of the pain that I put my body through. You know, it was a journey that I wanted to bring people along and show the reality. And so they were backriding on my kind of, you know, hope as well, that, you know, things could change. This might be something that can turn a new leaf. So, yeah, but now I look back, you know, being home now, I've really not condoned my own efforts of making myself feel sorry for myself, sort of thing. It's more so a reflection now of his character, that he has missed a great opportunity of our people to be heard. And, you know, I think that light is more shone on him than it is. And I know that I have still great support with me, even though the occurrence of what happened in Canberra.
1: And I guess we can see that you putting that word out for Nation Dance, you know, that all of that energy that you created in that walk, I feel like that is part of why, you know, that spread like it did, and the connections that you had.
0: Yeah, definitely. You know, I guess I just thought, you know, why not use that platform that I have now on social media with so many followers and people that know me through, you know, different communities, to enhance our way of healing. And it worked, you know?
1: Absolutely, absolutely. So speaking around, you know, Scott Morrison government and all of these things, just curious, you know, the words decolonize or black sovereignty, what they might mean for you.
0: Yeah, I guess they mean much like Nation Dance, doing things, you know, there's a lot of things that we get caught up in the impositions that we're, you know, we're still facing of the Western system, and then trying, you know, and then we live in our means of our systems, you know, within our law, that in our homelands and stuff, and it's trying to find that balance in between. But a lot of mob I found, especially in my community, have been awaiting on things to change in our communities, you know, a broad range of health, education, you know, employment, you know, awaiting on government to change these to make better solutions for us, when nation has proved that we don't have to wait for them. You know, we can go out and do these things on our own country and homelands without their authority, you know, without their say. And it's decolonizing that spiritual being of our connectedness to our country. And I think we should be more so taking responsibility within that. You know, it's just been diminished. You know, some of our spirits have just been so dampened by the genocide, you know, and the ecocide and the whole range of everything that surrounds us, that we are connected to. And forming or breaking a cycle, what better way to do that is standing within, doing things within our culture.
1: Absolutely. Because I think that's it. You know, a lot of people don't possibly realise that genocide is actually, you know, continuing. We're watching the repercussions and all the things that are happening with our mob.
0: Yeah, definitely. I think main point, it comes to the environment that affects us wholly too, you know, with just these corporations that exploit, you know, the resources on our homelands and just kill the wildlife, you know, killing the rivers and everything. You know, everything has a purpose, and we know that as First Nations peoples from, you know, the time of beginning since we've been here, and just how that we are a part of it, you know, but the ego statistical way of Western system is that you're dominant over it, and we need to, you know, flush that out of our kind of system in remembrance that we are a part of this land that we take care of.
1: You're listening to Decolonize, a podcast about Black sovereignty. And I'm yarning with Alwyn Doolan, who initiated Nation Dance, a national mass movement that saw over 100 nations come together to dance on country at the same time. It was an act of sovereignty and empowerment to uplift our spirits. As you listen to this right now, I'm in the process of decolonizing. I'm living in the bush, sitting under the ancient mother trees by the riverbed and listening to the birds, reminding us all to keep our bare feet on country and the song in our hearts. I've been self-isolating out of choice, out of a need to stay connected with the lands and my ancestors. Kind of ironic, because as I speak, the world is going into self-isolation. A big shift is taking place, and I feel Alwyn and I somewhat preempted this when we recorded our yarn a few weeks back. It was just after the devastating bushfires and floods, and just before the lockdown of COVID-19. That moment in between. And with the current crisis that's been happening, you know, mega fires like we've never seen and severe floods now on the East Coast, do you feel this is a tipping point? Is there something happening?
0: Yeah, I believe so. I've felt that, you know, that inkling, that intuition whilst I was walking. You know, I felt and still feeling this taste in the air of the old ancestors bringing about the cycle, as I believe in this cycle that, you know, we are the first and it's going to repeat itself, that, you know, we've gone through so much horrific and tragic genocide and things that are happening upon our people and to the land itself, and it's just going to overturn it, as you see within the bushfires that happened, and now there's flood, and, you know, we've got cyclone down in on the Gold Coast, the southeast coast. It's, you know, that's the turning points, and this is with only in the first 2 months of 2020. You know, it's quite dramatic, but it's also you know, the stories that are written within the land of them old people and them ancestors are bringing that life back up and rejuvenating, and I believe making a turning point in change and getting ready for what needs to be restored.
1: So in us sort of, yeah, acknowledging that, I'm just wondering, do you have any thoughts about what we can do as First Peoples and also for non-Indigenous mob that are on board. Is there anything that you could suggest that people can be doing to contribute to decolonising the system?
0: Wow. Good question.
1: I'm asking this because it's something I ask myself a lot. Do you know, like I feel really passionate and we can all talk on social media about decolonising and all of these things, but sometimes, you know, I'm reflecting in myself at the moment about like the internal revolution, and that's something that I feel like the more I shift and decolonise my own mind and system, that contributes. But then on a practical sometimes, you know, when people say, well, what can we do? I feel a little bit stumped. You know, I'm like, well, we could start pulling down fences in cities and creating inner suburban communities. But I was just curious, if you had any thoughts on that.
0: Perhaps maybe just in my opinion would be, you know, simple tasks as in like growing your own food, you know, changing a diet, you know, looking at and educating yourself in all the food sources, the tools that we've used, and you know, it's still there, and it just has to be tapped into, I believe. And with that, you know, it draws back to a responsibility of self, and that's our custodianship. You know, that's our caretakership. We have a very, very earning ache of responsibility to look after country. But as you mentioned, within, like, you know, there's major cities now that are all covering, you know, certain areas that are perhaps, you know, are still sacred to us. And so, how do we go about transitioning that back into the manner of decolonizing, when I think we really need land. We need land spaces to be able to form these practices and traditions that are still ongoing to us.
1: When you said that it's all still there to tap back into, I think that's a really important thing that I've been feeling of late too. And, you know, I'm watching, like, I was just out in Papunya at Sorry Business, and we've lost the senior law woman for the Western Desert, which is pretty epic loss. And so I feel like I'm often witnessing this culture and this knowledge that's leaving, that a lot of old people are taking with them. But I think that's a really important thing, what you've just touched on there, that it is in the land.
0: Yeah.
1: And I think, thanks for bringing that up. I think that's something we all need to be reminded of, that it's not lost.
0: Yeah, that's right. But it's just so invisible to the eyes of, you know, I guess what government don't see, that if you portray the land as you see it as a mountain that is just soil, or, you know, or if you portray the land as a part of a resource that to make money off, then you're losing its connection, you know, rather than seeing a certain tree that provides a medicine use or whatnot. You know, it's the vision of how what we look at our lands, and seeing it as the part of the usefulness of our survival and not the usefulness of resource to make a profit out of.
1: Last year, the Australian government announced its measures to mark the 250th anniversary of Captain Cook's first voyage to Australia, the invasion. This included giving $6.7 million to the Maritime Museum, so the replica Endeavour could circumnavigate our country, stopping at 39 different spots along the way. There was one other thing I wanted to check in, whether you've seen the Captain Cook voyages that are marking 250 years since the HMB Endeavour charted the east coast of Australia.
0: Yeah, I have seen that pop up through my social media, and I've known that there'll be a place there on 1770, which is part of my country, our Gurang Gurang Nation. And 1770 is a historic area of Captain Cook, when he also set foot there as well. And the 50 warriors on the mainland were standing there that he had seen. I believe he actually documented that in his journal, because he actually crashed there. His boat almost sunk. So yeah, and they have a 1770 festival there every single year, and with the 250-year anniversary coming up, my nation, Gurangoi Nation, are planning to change the narrative of that talk, because they are planning a government agenda to have a big kind of celebration, they would say, where we want to change the narrative of that talk, of the historical essence from his journals of what happened, and the genocide that took place, and everything, and how we are as growing people are still living on our countries and maintain our customs and cultural values within it. So yeah,
1: that's interesting, and not a great story obviously, but good to hear that this is happening. And I guess that's one thing that I've been looking at, this possibility that this will open up more conversation rather than just the ignorant, in quotation marks, celebration.
0: Yes.
1: Yeah.
2: Lifting you up. Dance is you. Dance is me. Dance is us. Dance is ceremony. Dance is giving back. Dance is creation. Dance is another.
1: Also wanted to check, so in relation to Nation Dance, I've heard there's another one coming, possibly May. Is this true?
0: Yes, that's correct. I just thought that because the amount of healing and just the amount of inspiration that happened on the 1st of December for the first ever Nation Dance, I thought, well, I reckon we could go one better and call it for Nation Dance World. So, get all a call out to all the First Peoples across the world to dance on their own countries at the same time. So it's been a bit of a hard task trying to coordinate a decent time, understanding that half of the world will be at night. But yeah, that'll happen on May 1st, 2020.
1: And will there still be something in December?
0: Yeah. Look, I just mentioned that to the Nation Dance group page on Facebook that the 1st of December, I believe, will just be an annual ongoing event for us. I also wanted to remind, the mob that anyone can do a Nation Dance, because I had a lot of mob asking me to coordinate a Nation Dance, within 2 weeks, next week and it's that's not my responsibility. If mom wanted to go and have a Nation Dance tomorrow or something on their nation, that's up to them. There's no stopping our mob to get themselves organised again to have another Nation Dance next week if they wanted to. So, yeah, I think continuously 1st of December, our Nation Dance here on this continent will continue.
1: Love hearing that. And I think that's really awesome what you're saying there around that we can be dancing at any time, and the more we're dancing, the more power we are bringing to these days, whether it's the 1st of May or the 1st of December, because it is around that conversation with our ancestors and the land and bringing this energy and tapping back into what we were talking about before.
0: Yeah, that's right. And that also, I think that also plays a part in as well, the spiritual and cultural void that is missing from the land takes a very strong play in our role, I should say, into how our old people work and how we're connected to land.
1: It's been awesome, Alan. Is there anything else that you wanted to share with anyone listening?
0: Oh, I did have I'm still going through the process in my mind, but of how I thought I might go about it. But I did mention this on the walk that as a phase of when I was going to hand over the messy sticks, the framework of the last messy stick, which was healing, was to put in a framework of healing the massacre sites or the colonial frontier war sites around all of Australia. I believe that I will still go ahead with that. I don't know how I will go about that yet, which is just an idea that I've been kind of stringing along in my mind and waiting for kind of answers or the right people to meet, sort of thing, that I cross paths with. I believe that's just how it works.
1: Absolutely. And I think that, when you say that, that's pretty powerful. I know often when I'm in areas, I pick up something and I'm like, whoa, that's mm-hmm. heavy. And often mm-hmm. I'll look into it and it's a massacre site.
0: Mm-hmm.
1: Yeah, so just want to acknowledge your intention there and trust that that's, yeah.
0: Yeah, and I think that's a part of also, in a way, it's also a part of decolonizing, because if we do it, if we allow ourselves to do it, you know, we don't need particularly their sort of acknowledgement of what happened, because they just deny it, you know, they rewrite history. So why should we wait for them to change that task when I think we can just acknowledge ourselves of our history that we share, and if we, you know, perform and do smoking ceremonies at these there's over 400 sites, you know, just imagine the amount of uplifting from fire and smoke being a healing source for our mob. To uplift the trauma and pain, acknowledge our own ancestors that, you know, had sacrificed their lives on the front line when it was in the settlements and that, and setting up their penal colonies. And I think, yeah, if we just take it back a step and start doing it just for ourselves, and we hold that power in our own right. And I think, yeah, one of the massacre sites around the area will bring up a lot of, you know, that intergenerational trauma that we hold, that is consistent with us, been passed down. I think it will release a lot of energy out, and also release a lot of the old spirits that, you know, perhaps feel forgotten and need that awakening to be released, I guess, back home, you know, back home to their dream time. Mm.
1: Yeah, definitely bringing me to tears. That's really potent. And I think, like what you're saying, a lot of trauma lives in this country that's actually affecting everybody as well. You know, definitely us mob, but it is like a healing of our mob, of the land, which is of the whole country and everyone living here. And I think the key I keep picking up too is, you know, bringing that power back to us, doing it for ourselves. Like, that's part of our own sovereignty, you know?
0: That's right. Definitely. Yep.
1: Yeah.
0: Mm.
1: You've been listening to Decolonize, a podcast about Black sovereignty. Epic thanks to Alwyn Doolan for his wisdom and heart. Look up Message Stick Walk to follow Alwyn on Instagram, and check the Nation's Dance Facebook page to stay up to date with coming events. This episode of Decolonize was made on Kaurna Country. I acknowledge the traditional custodians of the lands on which I live and work, and pay respects to elders past, present and emerging, and to my grandmother, Martha Hemlin. The host and creator of Decolonize is me, Jar Jar Dare. Producer is Megan Spencer, and music by Johnny G. For full credits and more info, head to decolonize.com.au or follow us on Instagram. Join me for the next episode of Decolonize, where I'll be yarning with Jambi, a Gitable man from northern New South Wales.
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0: When one of our owners doing it tough, we come together as mob. 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
1: Hello, this is Angeles from Extremadura in Spain, sending a big happy birthday to Queer Radio. Thank you for being my home when I was in Redfern, and much love to all my friends there. 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

0: managed for First Nations communities in New South Wales. Councillor Raymond Kelly, Chair of the New South Wales Aboriginal Land Council, says the land rights movement are waiting to sit with the Lands and Property Minister Steve Camper and apply pressure to address three clauses in the bill that could see the undermining of the Aboriginal Land Rights Act of 1983. Here's the story.
1: What we're witnessing at the moment is the suggestion that there's going to be some minor amendments to the Aboriginal Land Rights Act. As we look into it deep, we're very concerned that would have far-reaching effects around the ability of land that would be or could be returned to Aboriginal people under our ability to claim land under the Land Rights Act. So, yes, it's a difficult one, and it's a very complex issue, and it's very difficult sometimes to explain it. But essentially what it is that a review will happen periodically, and sometimes they're good things, and sometimes they're conversation that we have to have, and, we've got to have a bit of an arm wrestle with government at times.
2: It'd be great if you could explain to our audience about the difference between land rights and native title.
1: Okay, so the difference between native title and land rights is this. Within New South Wales, land rights are statutory. Government granted ownership of land designed to compensate for past dispossession of land. It's administered through the Aboriginal Land Rights Act through the Minister for Aboriginal Affairs. Now, we say it's currently at risk because the government wants to introduce a range of small, what they're calling small and minor amendments, but we think that they're far-reaching. Native title is a judicial recognition of pre-existing traditional land rights, so it can even exist somewhere in the land rights space. Generally, if Aboriginal land councils want to sell land, they've got to extinguish native title, which we think is a terrible thing for Aboriginal communities to have to do. The two acts can actually live in the same place at the same time. It's a very complex line of questioning, you know?
2: So I thought that local Aboriginal land councils can apply for freehold title through the Aboriginal Land Rights Act.
1: The Aboriginal Land Rights provides Aboriginal people with freehold title. That is the ability to buy, sell, and to make good on that granting of land. Native title is a little bit more difficult and doesn't quite provide the same means of use, if you like. And so we think it's very dangerous to not separate out the two acts, but we will try and do what we can when we can to see if they can coexist. And now people would say that they can coexist and should coexist, but the difficulty is, of course, it's about the education for our community. We're in a situation, we're always trying to get a hand up. We're trying to, develop opportunities in our community. So we sometimes can get lost in the detail. But they are two distinct pieces of legislation that can exist for the benefit of Aboriginal communities, even here in New South Wales.
2: It says a lease alone, without any physical activity on the land, makes land lawfully used. What is the difference between unlawful and lawful use of land when it comes to a title that perhaps a LAUK has on country?
1: Well, if we look at the Crown Lands Act, any parcel of land under the Crown could be set aside for community use. Could be a parking, a kids' playground, could be a golf club, a golf course. It could be a broad range of things. And so if those leases, like tennis clubs and so on and so on, so if those leases were in place and are continuing, it's sometimes they're not on the register for the Crown Lands. But when a piece of land is no longer being used in its original form, it will return to the Crown Land Register and therefore make it claimable under the Aboriginal Land Rights Act. So here's where the difficult situation is for lots of people. People think, okay, well, look, it's always been a tennis club. It's always been used for public use. We've always known it to be Crown Land. But if it's not

0: Continuing in vain with its original purpose, it can sometimes be claimed under the Aboriginal Land Rights Act. And that's what we've been able to do on numerous occasions in the last couple of years in particular. And so the government, I think, is having some difficulty trying to live with that. And maybe, you know, who knows, maybe they're trying to find a way to circumvent their own piece of legislation. Those pieces of land that have been granted now, we believe, will remain with the Land Council in which it was granted. What we're talking about, though, is we're talking about 34,000 parcels of land that are still held up, trying to be determined for future opportunities and future use by land councils. What we believe the minister is touting and trying to produce is a way for that minister or his agent to come along and go, well, we never meant for that one to be on the register, so we'll take that off. Who knows how many parcels of land are likely to be removed or preserved under those new changes to that legislation. The other point of that is, are we destined to only end up with the, there's an old saying, you know, that as the beast is slaughtered in on Aboriginal communities, we ended up with the offal, meaning the worst of the cuts. Is that what's going to happen to us as we go forward? Well, we think there's a way to work through this if we can sit down and have a conversation with the minister and obviously with government. We want government to be fair and we want to be able to work through the process. If there are parcels of land that are really important for the use of all New South Wales people, then fine, let's have a conversation about that. What we don't think we can do is just allow some arbitrary person to be walking around with a pen and paper and going, that one's off, that one's off, that one's off the list.
1: And this is where this bill comes in, where they can make that decision based on what they see as lawful.
0: That's how we're seeing the bill being proposed. It was introduced in the later hours of the evening when very few people were around. You know, people are saying it was a mistake, it wasn't meant to be. But the reality is, how are we to know that? When we find out that the minister has introduced it, or not just the minister, but somebody else has championed his bill for him, when we find that out and then we realise that the time for trying to project that and push that through the parliament is such a short space of time, that's why we've had to react. We want to be consulted, and in this case, we were just completely overlooked. If we as a state body are not aware of it, then what are the average land council? What is their understanding or insight is? And so that's our role as the state body. That's our role to advocate and to, you know, we've got the mandate to advocate and protect the rights of our people and the rights of our network.
2: And you're listening to Koori Radio News. I'm Kirsten Lindsay, and I'm speaking with Councillor Raymond Kelly from the New South Wales Aboriginal Land Council about the introduction of the Crown Lands Management Amendment Bill of 2026. Councillor Kelly has been speaking on how the bill could undermine the Aboriginal Land Rights Act of 1983 and block the applications of parcels of land waiting for determination to be approved. Coming up, we speak about the current reality for communities who live off country and the changes needed for better housing and employment opportunities.
1: One of your concerns is that this bill can undermine the Aboriginal Land Rights Act of 1983. Do you think it's time that the Land Rights Act was actually looked at and updated?
0: Yes, of course, we believe that. And of course, the review, the five-year review around the Aboriginal Land Rights, which is not the Crown Lands Bill, but the Aboriginal Land Rights has to have a review as well. So we're prepared to sit down and not just negotiate with the Minister for Aboriginal Affairs, but throughout the network to talk to people about those things that need to be altered and need to be addressed in terms of the way in which the Aboriginal Land Rights, you know, some of the shortcomings, some of the failings. Well, let's work through it. Let's have the conversation with the Minister and through his agent, maybe the Registrar, whoever. Let's try and find better ways to do our business.
1: Some of the issues that you're talking about, your current reality in New South Wales, is that there's 43,500 unresolved land claims. The determinations are at a low, and the barriers to housing and land activation also mean people have housing issues, but also there is less opportunity for employment. That is the bigger picture, though, isn't it? That there's blockages to these claims, and people aren't receiving, you know, the quality of life that they deserve.
0: Absolutely, Kirsten. And look, this is no indictment at all, but, you know, some of the major land councils are doing exceptionally well, and good luck to them. You know, they've been able to have decent parcels of land granted to them. They've been able to build good business opportunities. Fantastic. But when we move over the sandstone corridor and we start to, you know, head out west, and the land value isn't as grand. It's the opportunities for industry and economic opportunities, the employment opportunities are not great. How are we to help those groups of people? Well, what we want to be able to do is to ensure that they get a start as well, that maybe we can start to look at some of those other ways we could activate that land. The land maybe for renewables, any number of things that we could do. But what we've got to do is make a determination, do we need to be pushing our resources either south or north or west? How do we do that to give everybody a fair chance and a fair go?
1: It also means people don't have to live off country as well, big problem all across Australia.
0: Absolutely, and that's what this is the notion. And if we're being honest about what it is to have a sense of country and a belonging, then that's where you come from. That's where you live. That's where your people have lived and died. That's where you see your future. And so you shouldn't be made move merely because, you know, the all the opportunities are in the cities. What we can do is we can start to build some of that regional cohesion and start to help people come up with ideas to build some of those industries. We've only just begun, but the reality is we still need to have some of these land parcels released to us, and some of them may be sold in the need for cash to be able to stump up some of those business opportunities. That's a reality. Banks are not touching us, so that's one way to do it. If we can work collectively, I think, a little better across the state around activating land and getting reasonably decent parcels of land returned to our communities, then I think we can do much better than what we're doing right now.
1: You are calling for the deletion of three clauses in this amendment bill. What's the next step? Is it going through the courts, going into Parliament? What will you be doing?
0: Clearly, the responsibility sits right now with the Minister for Crown and this state government. We've put our opposition up. We've raised our concerns with just about everybody that we can think of. We're communicating with a broad range of support agencies. What we'll be doing is we'll be waiting on the government. We'll be sitting down having a conversation. We needed them to see us. We needed the government to know that we were in opposition to it. We were not going to be pushed around. Now, okay, if now is the time to sit down and negotiate and talk through it, let's do it from a level playing field. And so that's what we hope to do. More importantly, what we have to do is communicate as much as we can, and we have to do it effectively with the network. We're saying to people, you know, it's about free and prior consent and being informed. If we're saying it about governments to the state body, then we also have to do it to our network as well. So going back out to people, talking about the issues, and then trying to see where the advancements can be made.
1: So is there something you'd like to say to the community in relation to their own empowerment in learning more about this and becoming more involved and active?
0: Kirsten, this is the real opportunity. Once again, we find ourselves in a situation where potentially a government agency or a minister can make changes that can have reaching effects on our communities. What we tend to do sometimes is we're lulled into a full sense of security. Everything's okay. We're moving along. We're doing the best we can. till there's a tipping point. Now, what we're actually seeing in communities is that we think this is an opportunity to build good communications and good relationships again, build the relationships back up, and not just amongst the network, the land rights network, right across our broader communities. You know, we took a hit around the voice and the fallout of all that. I think it's time now to raise ourselves back off our haunches and start to stand together. And that's what we're calling for right now. We're calling for solidarity. We're calling for people to stand together. We're saying to people, let's start talking together.
2: Councillor Kelly says withholding the activation of land will not improve the quality of life for communities in New South Wales. And moving forward, the Aboriginal land rights movement wants a seat at the table with the state government. He says they want to ensure the best interests of the community is the focus of decision-making with the bill. 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
1: Hi, I'm Larry Kay, host of Indigenous in Music. I'm inviting you to join me every week in our Two Buffalo Studios in Sarasota, Florida. Here is Robbie spinning you 2 hours of new and original music, along with great interviews from our Indigenous musicians. 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

Welcome to the album, guys. Wherever you are listening, in your car, in your home, even in your cafe. It's me, Dave Dow. Just jamming on the song on the title track. It's called Spirit Groove. So sit back, relax, and enjoy the album, guys.

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2: Hey there, Harrison Peterson here from NIRS News, coming to you from the lands of the Yuggera and Turrbal peoples. Two Aboriginal corporations and the Northern Territory government have written to the Prime Minister, pushing for Arnhem Land to be a key player in the country's long-term fuel security. The Arnhem Land, Gumatj and Rurratingu Aboriginal corporations are backing the call for the Albanese government to fund the restoration of seven Rio Tinto-owned fuel storage tanks. The tanks have a combined capacity of 220 million litres. Northern Territory Chief Minister Leah Finocchiaro made her pitch during her speech at the Garma Festival.
3: We have an opportunity to strengthen Australia's fuel resilience, support remote communities, create local jobs and deliver a new economic future for East Arnhem Land. Importantly, the traditional owners are ready to lead this. Together, we have vision to retain, refurbish and repurpose these strategic assets for the benefit of the people, this region and the nation.
2: The parliamentary inquiry into racism experienced by Aboriginal and Torres Strait Islander people has heard about the bias and racism behind policies for Aboriginal communities on the Cape. Delassa Yorkston, Chief Executive of the Northern Peninsula Area Regional Council, says alcohol management plans are an example of racist policies that have made people's lives worse.
4: All we now see is an increase of sly grogging, ice and other meth and other drugs into our community that continues to compound against our communities.
2: She's among the community leaders who have given evidence at the National Inquiry into Racism and Hatred directed at Aboriginal and Torres Strait Islanders hearing today on Wyben, Thursday Island. The inquiry will hand down a report and its recommendations to the federal government in September. Torres Strait residents anxiously watching sea levels rise may have to wait 6 months for a ruling on a climate compensation case. Uncle Paul Kabai and Uncle Pabai Pabai have been in court this week continuing their fight for compensation from the federal government. Federal Court Judge Michael Wigney accepted the key facts of their case last year, but ruled negligence laws didn't allow for compensation. The uncle's supporter, Saibai Island resident Chelsea Aniba, says it's a complicated case.
5: It's one of its kind, a very complex case that have lasted over 5 years. They're trying their best to speed up the process. We're still experiencing rapid changes with inundation and the effects of climate change up on the island.
2: Federal MP Luke Gosling has been banned from approaching Government House in the Northern Territory after facing court on assault charges. The federal member for Solomon was in Darwin local court today after being charged with two counts of assaulting NT Administrator David Connolly at a Thai festival in Darwin on July 18. He can't walk within 50 metres of Government House and he also at a Thai festival in Darwin on July 18. He can't walk within 50 metres of Government House and he also has to give

0: Hamas-led Board of Peace's plan to end the ongoing crisis in Gaza. Under the agreement, no weapons will be transferred to Israel or any other non-Palestinian groups. And now a quick look at tomorrow's weather forecast. Rabibi Broome, mostly sunny and 31. Borlu, Perth, showers and 17 degrees. Tarndunya, Adelaide, 15 and mostly sunny. Finnan, Melbourne, mostly sunny and 16 degrees. For Nipaluna, Hobart, cloudy and 15. For Ngunnawal and Ngambri Country or Canberra, morning frost and mostly sunny at 18. For Gadigal Country, Sydney, showers and 17. For Mugajin, Brisbane, showers and 21. For Gimoy, Cairns, a possible late shower and 26 degrees. For Garamilla, Darwin, sunny and 32. For Mbantua, Alice Springs, sunny and 20. And for Wyben, Thursday Island, 23 and clear. And that's been the latest from NIRS News.
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2: 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Brr.

childhood, the scrub country where we and us was raised, where the moony rivers itch to track through every floodgate, fence to track, no human construct can ever reveal.

The raging storm beats hard upon that border. It's took 200 miles of rain and road to go. Steadily the road climbs across that Mullingar line. Rain and darkness compasses the soul.

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0: Western science has used Mother Nature, has tortured Mother Nature for her secrets. And that's what we have to understand, that some things in Mother Nature is unknown, and when we're willing to not have to find all the answers, we step into that grandmother energy ourselves, where we trust in the unknown, we trust that there is something bigger and greater than us, and we move away from this reductionist way of thinking in the world, which a lot of Western science is very reductionist, and it doesn't see big picture and wholeness and interconnectedness. It just wants to get answers for why something is the way it is.
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1: Homie, it's styrofoam. I'm getting kind of stoned. Lady, it's late. You wanna stay? I'm feeling vulnerable. Got MDMA all on my plate. Come take a seat. I gotta say, they throwing cheese. That

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0: shower or two for Tundunya Adelaide. A late shower and 23 degrees for Morley Perth, and mostly sunny in Garamilla Darwin with a top of 31. 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That's news@nirs.org.au.
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1: Hello, family. This is Squeezy Rider from Gadigal Country, my adopted mob. Sending a big happy 25th birthday to Koori Radio and a heartfelt thank you to the late Georgie Kookaburra for giving me my first mic. Much love to everyone.

Good morning, everyone, and welcome to The Breakfast Show Live and Deadly. My name is Tasha, and I am your host who plays all the deadliest music here at Koori Radio. I'm also a Bundjalung Bidjara woman, very proud to be born in Queensland and raised in New South Wales. And good morning to you, Dr. Uncle Vic Sims. Dr. Uncle Vic Sims singing an amazing song as usual. Stranger in my country. Stranger in my land. Yes, a catchy little tune right there. And Dr. Uncle Vic Sims sings it beautifully, beautifully. Love it, love it. And some salt to sprinkle on your day with God, protect me from my enemies. Yes, amen to that. Protect me from my enemies, please, God. Yahweh. And good morning. So, yes, before I continue, my beautiful people, I'd like to make an acknowledgement to the traditional custodians of the land, the Gadigal people, for this is the land that Koori Radio is built on. And wherever you fellas are listening this morning, I pay my respects to you and the land that you fellas are on. And just know that the ancestors are with us and around us and are always guiding us to this day. Most importantly, Australia always was and always will be Aboriginal land. Yes, good morning, my lovelies. What a beautiful day it is. Today is Monday, the 3rd of August, 2026. The 3rd of August. See you later, July. July is gone. So whatever you were trying to do in July and didn't get it done, well, August is right here and ready to run, all right? So make sure you got to do what you got to do. It is August. Look, August is my favorite month. And in the full moon in August, one time there in night shift, you fellas, I declared the moon to be called the Barramundi moon. It's originally called, you know, according to whoever names the moon, they called it the sturgeon moon. And I was like, oh, that's an ugly fish. You know, that's where caviar comes from. Oh, caviar is not yummy. It is not yummy. But anyway, the barramundi, however, is delicious. All right, my lovelies, look, let's get to the traffic and the weather and see what's going on. A little quick refresh of the traffic and let's go. Strathfield, Parramatta Road at George Street. There's a crash of a car and motorcycle. Eastbound traffic is affected. Hunters Hill, Church Street on ramp to Burns Bay Road. There's a crash of three cars. Northbound traffic is affected on the ramp, you fellas. A little quick refresh of the weather, you fellas. And we are expecting a top of 23 degrees today in beautiful, sexy Sydney. 23 degrees. I'm singing my way out of this position, but I'm going to be so pleased to do it. Good ways, you fellas, good ways. But 23 degrees today in beautiful, sexy Sydney, all right? So it's partly cloudy, medium chance of showers during the afternoon and evening. Light winds becoming northwesterly, 15 to 20 kilometres per hour in the middle of the day, and then becoming much, much lighter in the evening. Let's check out the weather around the way. Good morning, Newcastle. Beautiful, beautiful Newcastle. You fellas going to be having a cloudy day today, hitting a top of 21 degrees. Good morning, Penrith. Good morning, you fellas. Going to be hitting a top of 22 degrees and cloudy. Parramatta's going to be cloudy, hitting 22. Campbelltown's going to be cloudy, hitting 20. Blue Mountains cloudy, hitting a top of 16 degrees. Wollongong is cloudy and hitting a top of 20 degrees. Look, we seem to have a big cloud over us, you fellas, and it's covering right over us, okay? So be mindful of it, and they reckon there might be a little bit of showers, all right? So be cautious. Take your umbrella, man. I'm sick of carrying umbrellas. Had to carry a little bit of rain. I brought two out for me and my daughter walking around with two umbrellas. It was so annoying. You know the umbrella is the most lost item, you know, on trains, buses, the umbrella. I remember one time, My ex, baby daddy, we was on a, like when we was early years of the relationship, and he left my umbrella, and it was a real deadly umbrella. I must have paid about 40 or 50 bucks for this umbrella, you fellas. It was a bit flimsy, but it had a really cool Aboriginal design on it. Like when the Aboriginal designs were just starting to come out, this woman, I bought it from her shop and it was beautiful. And he left it on the train. I was so angry. I was like, oh, how dare you? How dare you? That's why I'm not with him no more. Only mucking around. But yeah, you know, it was my favorite umbrella, you fellas. Sometimes little things like that, you know, just, yeah. And then I was like, okay, I got to let it go. But I was already attached to it, you know. But, you know, you can't get too attached to materialistic things. Sometimes I do, especially if I've had it for so long, like years or something, or decades, you know. I've got items at home that like that. Anyway,
Look, it's a beautiful day. Let's keep rocking on. I've got some fantastic music for you, Foster, to get you moving and grooving and getting to start your day. I hope you've had a fantastic weekend. You know, it was one of them weekends. Sometimes some people do, sometimes some people don't. But don't worry, I always got you, and I got you here at Koori Radio. All right, here is Zenith. This band is just amazing. And here is Irie. Yeah, well, you fellas, good morning.

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1: Putting the soul back into Sydney.

Welcome back, my beautiful people. Welcome back. That was Craig Tilmouth. Craig Tilmouth with One of These Days. I do love the way he does that guitar riff. It's such a great song, you fellas. And yes, One of These Days by Craig Tilmouth. Thelma Plum with Nick Cave. Clearly she had a crush on him. I don't blame her. He was pretty something sexy. And we had Bow and Arrow with Lullaby. Deadly Bow and Arrow. I love Bow and Arrow. Download, you fellas. The Pad Boys with Our Land and Zenith with Ari. Now, fellas, download all that music and support the mob music, okay? It's very important. You know we are the ones who rock. We are rock. Look, I got to tell you something, hey. On the weekend, you know, I like to, I'm a junkie for Netflix. I'll be honest with you, okay? I do like watching the little app movies, okay? And Netflix has some amazing stuff going on right now. They've had The Golden Child with Eddie Murphy in it. Loved it. Yes, you fellas, I have seen it many a times. But also, I decided to watch Encino Man. Now, you remember Encino Man? It came out in 1992. All right, it came out in 1992. It's when Brendan Fraser, oh, he was so sexy, man. Oh, he's still sexy in them ages too as they get older. But look, Encino Man was awesome. Paulie Shore acting as Stoney. It was mad, you know. Really good, uplifting, funny. It's that American culture film, you know, but they find a man that's, you know, from the Stone Age, right? And then they bring him out into the normal world. Anyway, within half an hour, Brandon Lee's character, Encino Man, okay, they call him Link, he's actually watching TV, like he's still painted up, like he's still all in dirt. And you fellas, one of the songs that come on, and oh, it's awesome, it gives me goosebumps to tell you, it's so exciting. Go back and watch it. Okay, he flicks on the TV and there's a music clip, some rock and roll, you know, some heavy metal. And then he clicks it again and what song comes up? Yothu Yindi Treaty, you fellas. Yothu Yindi Treaty is on Encino Man in 1992. Now, the song Treaty came out in 1991. So it was still playing in the airways and they was making some serious, serious noise. And Brandon Fraser is doing some little bat. Deadly dance moves at the same time watching the television that showing Treaty, the music clip. Oh, was you beauty. This is awesome. So I'm reading between the lines. I'm sensing as far as the directors and everyone who got involved in that, we are the world's oldest living culture to where Encino Man recognized that. And I was like, yes, that's right. Encino Man, 1992. Go back and watch it. Go and check it out. It'll make you proud, you fellas. Look, it's only a little moment, like 30 seconds or so. It should have been longer. But it was just, I was really proud to see that moment. And oh, just phenomenal. I loved it. You know, you interpret it in your own ways, but I loved it. It was just a moment. And I wanted to share that because, yeah, it's just... make me feel good now. All right, my lovelies. Now, in honor of watching that. Now, I know I've played it. Look, we always play it, but in honor of seeing that, I'm going to play the song anyway, Treaty by Yothu Yindi, because it just was just awesome to see. And here is Yothu Yindi with Treaty, and this song was in Encino Man in 1992. Yeah, wait. Good morning.

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0: Good morning, my people. Welcome back to Koori Radio. My name is Tasha and I'm your host who plays all the deadliest music here on Gadigal Country. And as far as I'm concerned, the world. That was Dan Sultan with The Same Man. Now, that song, you fellas, I just love it. It's like, I remember me and Gilmore when he was here, my deadly brother. Good morning, Gilmore, if you're listening. Remember when we used to, we'd be listening to the lyrics and we'd kill this song and we'd be like, who is she, Dan? Who is it? Who is it? All the way from Meredith. And the Marindas with I Feel It. And again, Yothu Yindi with Treaty. And yes, that they are Treaty. That Yothu Yindi is in the movie Encino Man, 1992, it came out. Oh, that was so cool to watch. I was so happy. All right, everyone, look, it's coming up towards that time. It is nearly 8 o'clock already. Oh my goodness, time flies when you're having fun, eh, you fellas? Let's keep rocking on and I'll have a yarn with you fellas after 8 o'clock. But until then, here's another amazing song with an amazing guitar riff in it as well. It's just iconic. And it's Go to Sleep by Uncle Andrew Giriwiwi Band. Yeah, well, you fellas. Good morning.
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Welcome back, Koori Radio listeners. That was Max Judo. Thank you, Max Judo, for What's Going On. And Salt with God Protect Me From My Enemies. Amen to that. Now, you fellas, I know I played it at 7 o'clock and I played it again at 8 o'clock. So that's clearly telling me something. You got to pray for your enemies too. Unfortunately, that's what, you know, the Bible says. But anyway, you fellas, look, I hope you enjoyed them songs. I'm really happy to have you fellas back here for breakfast. And look, you fellas, the position for the breakfast host is now closed. You fellas, I think it's closed. I heard the boss mention it, and they're going to be going through applications. So congratulations to everyone who has applied and put the effort in. I overheard the boss talking, and she said that, you know, we've got some amazing people who applied. That's all she said. And she was really impressed with the people who applied, and she was very surprised, actually. She was like, hey, I didn't know you was into this. I didn't know that. But same time, it's exciting people in the office, and we're looking forward to have someone sit in this position and be your new breakfast host. And thank you to all my listeners who love listening to me and who are always with me in spirit. I always feel you, and I know who you are. Shout out to my people. All right, everyone, let's get to the traffic and the weather and see what's going on. A little quick refresh, and we got one incident, so let's go. Brookvale, Pittwater Road at Roger Street. There is a crash of a pedestrian, unfortunately, crash of car and pedestrian. Heavy traffic conditions, you fellas. Two of three northbound lanes is closed. I'll read that one again. Brookvale, Pittwater Road at Roger Street. There's a crash of a car and a pedestrian. Heavy traffic conditions. Two of three northbound lanes is closed. And it's lane one and two. Please find another route, another which way to go and get there safely. A little quick refresh of the weather, and we are hitting a max of 23 degrees today in beautiful sexy Sydney. 23 degrees today. Today is partly cloudy, medium chance of showers during the afternoon and evening. Light winds becoming northwesterly 15 to 20 kilometres in the middle of the day and then becoming much, much lighter in the evening. Let's check out the weather around the way. Good morning, Newcastle. You fellas are hitting a top of 20 degrees today, 20 degrees today and cloudy. Penrith is going to be 20 degrees today and cloudy. Parramatta is going to be 22 degrees today and cloudy. Campbelltown, 20 degrees and cloudy. Blue Mountain, 16 degrees and cloudy. Wollongong, good morning, Wollongong. You fellas, going to be mostly cloudy, hitting a top of 21 degrees. 21 degrees, you fellas. Look, beautiful weather out there. It is cool, but it was pretty cold over the weekend too, you fellas. But it's nice. Don't forget to get that sun when that sun pops out through it, okay, you fellas? All right, everyone, look, I've got some more great music coming up for you. Now, don't forget, after 9 o'clock, you got lovely Lola with Black Chat.

all your latest news and current affairs. So make sure you stay tuned, my lovelies. Stay tuned. All right, let's keep rocking on. Now, because I'm going to see Macy Gray, I think it's this month or next month, I better check my tickets and my diary. I bought two tickets. I look, for myself, you fellas, I'm going to both shows. Like she's got one out there at Rudy Hill. And there's, I think it's at Rudy Hill, but I know it's at Sydney West there, you fellas. And she's also got the Enmore Theatre. I am in front row for both. Yes, yes. People like Tasha Wyatt, why not? It's Macy Gray. And her music takes me back in time, so why not? You know, I was dating a Canadian-Italian when she come out. Oh, yeah. He was lovely too. Stop it, Tasha. Stop it. All right, my lovelies, let's rock on. Sit back, relax. You're listening to The Breakfast Show with Tash. And here is Macy Gray with A Moment to Myself. Yahweh, good morning.

And thank you, En Vogue, with Free Your Mind. Now, remember that song came out? Oh, I fell in love with it instantly. Instantly. I loved it. Yes, Free Your Mind. And Ahori Buzz with Sugar. Thank you, Uncle Jimmy George, for introducing that song to me. Brandy and Monica with The Boy Is Mine. Yes, that took me back in time too. And Troy Kingy with All Your Ships Have Sailed, you fellas. All Your Ships Have Sailed. And the beautiful Macy Gray with A Moment to Myself, A Moment to Myself. Deadly vibes right there, you fellas. Always sending out good music to you wherever you are listening. And thank you for always tuning in. Very much appreciate y'all. All right, everyone, look, let's keep rocking on. I'm going to have to cruise soon. But here is the beautiful Mia Lovelock with Water Into Waves, featuring Chil Chaney. Yeah, well, you fellas, good morning.

Hey, you mob. Want to get active and don't know where to start? Or maybe you fellas want to work up a sweat and have fun at the same time? Then come on down to Illawarra Tony Mundine Gym at the Block Redfern. Yeah, that's right. We've reopened and we are bigger and better. Try one of our classes or use the equipment. You might even want to book our sauna for some R&R. Or you can even bring the Jarjums down to our free kids classes. There's something for everyone. 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Put

Welcome back, my beautiful listeners. That was Bumpy with Cozy Comfy. Now, definitely, I had the pleasure to go see her live. Fantastic. If she's ever in your hood, go and see her live. She's amazing. And same with Mia Lovelock with Water Into Waves. Amazing artist as well. Go and support Blackfella Music. You fellas, download, all right? Blackfella Music and businesses, most importantly. All right, everyone, look, it's coming up towards that time now. I've got to get out of here. I'll have a yarn and laugh with you fellas tomorrow. Thank you for tuning in. Sending lots of love and respect out to you this morning, and have a fantastic and wonderful day. And as usual, my beautiful people, you know this, Dr. Uncle Vic Sims got to close the show with his version of House of the Rising Sun. Talk to you tomorrow. Yahweh, you fellas, I'm out.

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And we're also broadcasting on indigitube.com.au. I'm your host, Lola Forrester. And on today's program, we're going to catch up with Rob DiCostello with the Indigenous Marathon Foundation and find out what the update is, because it's not too long before the New York Marathon in November. So six women, six men. So we'll find out how things are going with the other marathons here around Australia. Then we'll catch up with the Deadly Reverend Bill Cruz and get their monthly update from what's happening over there. He's got a great exhibition happening from an artist in up there in Western Australia. So stay tuned for that and more here on Black Chat. We'll keep you up to date with the news, and of course we'll always play your First Nation Deadly music. And this first hour we're going to feature the one and only Deadly, the late Seaman Dan, here on Black Chat, so don't go away. I'm your host again, Lola Forrester, here Monday to Friday, 9 to 12.

And just before we hit the first track by Sam and Dan, just checking out the weather first. It's going to be 22 degrees. It's been a while since it's been over 20. And the humidity at the moment sitting on 72%. So, as I said, in the first hour, we're going to be featuring the late Sam and Dan. What an amazing man. He didn't start recording until his 60s. And this one is Watching the Weather here on Black Chat. And then we'll come back with the headlines.

And let's check out some of the headlines for First Nation media from the ABC. And from playing on a rock to rocking out the steep rise of Wild Honey. And the grandsons of our Yota Yindi's lead singer has ambitions to take their band Wild Honey from Garma to the MCG and beyond. And as they say here, Wild Honey played their first gig in 2024 and this year snagged the first major slot at the Garma Festival, performing in front of an ecstatic crowd in northeast Arnhem Land. The band featured two grandsons, a former Australian of the Year musician Dr. M. Yurupingu, as well as growing trouts of original songs like The Infectious Common Ground, Wild Honey, self-list play, homage to the musician, the musical forefather like Yota Yindi and Warumpi Band. Wow. Also too, Garma Land Council announced sparks concerns in that region. And as they say here, clan elder Darawai Yurupingu made the bombshell announcement at the Garma Festival that a new Aboriginal Lands Council was planned in the Northern Territory. The aspirations has caught other key elders in the region by surprisingly including the chairman of the Aboriginal Corporation, a clan group organisation, Arnhem Land politician Yuji Galalu have also voiced some concerns over the new proposal. And the announcement of a new remote Northern Territory Lands Council has taken some Yungal leaders by surprise, with the key clan group elder initially rejecting the proposal of taking part. Yes. Also too, Garma Festival media panel heard Indigenous debate has sounded since our voice, and since Australia's resounding rejection of the Indigenous voice to Parliament in 2023, media heavyweights say debate on Indigenous issues has taken a dive. Yeah, and the ABC chair Kim Williams was among the panel of the Garma Festival who agreed that Indigenous debate has sought bad since the failure of the voice to referendum in 2023. An NITV journalist said the outlet had been forced to hire external social media moderators to try to stop the terrain of extreme racism faced by the organisation's story output. The panel also spoke about a perceived lack of action by Australian political leaders on Indigenous despair, despite making promises for change when on Aboriginal land. Also too, we are not monoculture and never have been, Penny Wong tells Garma Festival. On the second day of Garma Festival, Foreign Affairs Minister Penny Wong emphasised the strategic importance of ties between First Nation people and Australia's Pacific neighbours. And as she said, historical relationships formed over hundreds of years between First Nation people and their Pacific neighbours offers Australia a strategic national advantage, Foreign Affairs Minister Penny Wong has told Garma Festival. And centuries before Europeans arrived, First Nation people connected Australia with the world, Ms. Wong told those gathered in the northeast Arnhem Land of the second day of the national largest Indigenous gathering. As Australia's Foreign Minister, I am proud that this history, once underutilised, is now part of the Australian foreign policy. Ms. Wong used her keynote address to emphasise her shared vision of the Pacific region, acknowledging Prime Minister of Timor-Leste and leaders from the Marshall Islands, Kiribati, the Solomon Islands, Fiji, Papua New Guinea and Tonga in the audience. Appearing on behalf of the Prime Minister, who was absent from the festival, Ms. Wong rejected the idea of Australia as a monoculture and emphasise Australia's common ground with other countries. We are not a monoculture and never have been, she said. Also too, Noel Pearson calls for dismantling of state's Aboriginal Affairs Department, and the Indigenous leader speaks out of a major shake-up of the land rights system is announced at the Garma Festival, 50 years since the creation of the Aboriginal Land Rights Act. And they said here, as a Garma Cape York Institute leader, Noel Pearson supports Mr. Yurupingu's announcement and calls for a major reform to remote communities oversight. And the council would aim to deal directly with companies hoping to work on Yungle land, moving away from the need to go through the powerful Northern Lands Council. And at this year's Garma Festival in northeast Arnhem Land, after 3 years absent, following the voice, Mr. Pearson gave a blistering and a wide range speech about his vision for the future of Indigenous Australians. He called for remote Aboriginal communities to be placed under a Commonwealth oversight and for the dismantling of state and territory Aboriginal affairs departments. These communities had their land, would still come under the shared jurisdiction of the relevant status, states and territories for most functions governed by the state's constitutional responsibility, but the administrative relationship for Aboriginal affairs would lie with the Commonwealth government, he said.

There should be no need for Aboriginal Affairs Department in the states and territories. This would rationalise duplicating government systems and institutions. What else have we got here? We'll just check on SBS. And we've got a story here. There was closure. The Northern Territory Police reflect on the discovery of Kumanjay Little Baby. And as I said here, this article may be distressing to some readers and they didn't see the spotlight, but these Northern Territory Police found themselves in. And Sergeant Chris Harden and Acting Sergeant Carl von Menden was amongst the investigators who found the body of the 5-year-old little girl Kumanjay Little Baby on the outskirts of Alice Springs. The little girl's name has been changed for pre-cultural reasons under Indigenous protocol. It is taboo to speak the name of someone who has passed. The two officers spoke exclusively to SBS News for the first time about their enormous 5-day search efforts that made international headlines. It accumulated in the discovery of her remains, and within hours, the arrest of a 49-year-old Jefferson Lewis has been charged with her murder. The two search and rescue specialists were having extremely busy years. The top end of Australia is flood and cyclone central, and they have been travelling from disaster to disaster. And von Minden's job was to coordinate and oversee the sparking search operation that involved a call out for volunteers. Hundreds arrived and some even flew into Alice Springs to help. Harden was on the front line of the grid search, walking metres by metres through buffalo grass that had grown high, and in the summer rain there has been holes, water washed out, everything which you could not see, Harden recalls. There was a big risk that someone was getting bitten by a snake, fallen down a hole to an ankle, but everyone was united. The community was just unbelievable. Both of them barely slept, and neither of them had worked on a search of this scale and complex before. This was quite a unique operation. I think across the territory we have coordinated quite large searches and rescues before, but never the scale where we had so many civilian volunteers helping and the amount of people out there and the terrain that we were looking at. Yes, and their police colleagues, the SES, Defence, Fire Service and all government agencies and organisations that down tools on the normal job to join forces in the quest to locate the little girl. If we didn't have that, yeah, we would still be, searching for her, Hayden said, and hundreds of volunteers rallied up to walk the lands, cook the food and provide other support ends up being crucial, and one even flew down from Darwin to lend a hand. Also, too, what else have we got here? Another story here. We've committed 7 years ago, South Australian forged ahead with Indigenous Truth Telling Commission. And speaking to NITV, JP Jenke and Natalie Almat on the broadcast Gama set against a backdrop of stringy barks rising from the red Arnhem Land dirt, Acting Premier Carl Myers said the state government would spend $8.5 million on the commission that would run a truth-telling process and advice on a possible treaty. Maynard is also South Australia's Aboriginal Affairs Minister. The commission and the next stage in the program South Australian Labor has pursued since 2019, responding to the Uluru Statement from the Heart, the 2017 declaration by Indigenous leaders calling for a voice to Parliament, treaty and truth-telling was among the party's first commitments made in opposition last year. Labor won government in 2022 and legislated the state voice for Parliament in March 2023, and it has held power since, winning a second term earlier this year. And we'll check out what's on The Guardian. And what have we got on The Guardian? A record number of First Nation people died in US New South Wales prison custody last year. Advocates feared this year could be worse. And as they're saying here, First Nation advocates warned that prisons in New South Wales could exceed the record number of Indigenous deaths in custody set last year after two men died this month. Mr. Roberts, a 27-year-old Bunjalung man, Yagal and Gamoro man, and father of two young boys, took his life inside Lithgow Correctional Centre on the 7th of July after he was remanded in custody in March. Another First Nation man, 21, died a week later at the Clarence Correctional Centre. "I'm in shock. I keep picturing it every night," Roberts' mother, Carlene Witten, says. And Witten said
He had been on suicide watch during previous periods he spent in prison some years ago. On the night he died, she said he told her over the phone that he wanted to end his life. He hung up and said, "I love you, Mum," and I started crying and thinking, "Oh, please don't," she said, asking the previously preventive measures were taken to support him. A spokesperson for Correctional Services New South Wales said the intersection between mental health and the justice system is complex. There are many individuals in custody with significant and long-standing needs. Correctional Service New South Wales works with Justice Health to deliver mental health care to people in custody with a strong focus on safety for those in care, our staff and the broader community. Given this matter is being investigated, it will be considered by the coroner. We can't provide further comment at this stage. And what else have we got here? Also, too, just in The Guardian as well. And community members concerned about the loss of community green space in areas of cultural importance. And they said here, so this is in regards to the Victoria Park in Brisbane's largest inner city parkland and a site of significance for First Nation elders. And there'll be more to that story coming on. And we'll keep you updated as soon as it does. Also too, in others out there, we got a media release from Tanya Plebisek and Melodary McCarthy. Major funding boost for the Northern Territory's domestic, family and sexual violence response. The Albanese government is strengthening support for victim survivors with an almost $17 million funding boost to strengthen frontline services, prevent violence and save lives in the Northern top end. The Northern Territory continues to experience significant high rates of family, domestic and sexual violence compared with the rest of Australia. This perceived challenge demonstrates the need for sustainable investment in evidence-based prevention, response and recovery initiatives. This is why the government is delivering $3.54 million to extend the Leaving Violence Program regional trial in Darwin and surrounding regions for 12 months to help support women to leave violent intimate partnership relationships. $12.051 million to strengthen frontline services and continue the 500 workers initiative, and $1.333 million to stop violence at the start through early intervention for young people's programs. People living a violent relationship must be able to access practical support to stay safe, healthy and rebuild their lives. And the Leaving Violence Program regional trial provides financial support up to $5,555 to eligible victim survivors across Darwin and surrounding regions, delivered by the North Australian Aboriginal Family Legal Service. The program ensures people have access to the support and financial resources they need to safely leave violent intimate partnership relationships. Meanwhile, from the desk of Senator Melodary McCarthy and Miriam Scrimgeour MP, the Albanese government Remote Job and Economic Development Program has reached the halfway mark with 3,000 new jobs approved for creation. More than 13,000 new jobs will be created in remote communities across the country after a third round of grant applications, following on from the 1,600 jobs created from around 1 and 2, along with the program trials. The Remote Job Program has delivered the dignity of work with remote communities with jobs that support community priorities with fair wages, conditions including superannuation and leave. The number of jobs per region is approximate and subject to the finalisation of grant agreements. Arnhem Land and Groote Eylandt, 207 jobs. Central Australia, 174 jobs. Greater Western Australia, 185 jobs. Kimberley's, 182 jobs. North Queensland, 241. South Australia, 110 jobs. South Queensland, 26 jobs. Top End and Tiwi Islands, 235 jobs. And Western New South Wales, 26 jobs. Around 85% of employers successful in round three are First Nation organisations. Also, too, from the desk of Senator Melodary McCarthy, Senator Murray Watts and Miriam Scrimgeour MP, celebrating Indigenous Rangers on World Ranger Day. And the World Ranger Day, we celebrated the thousands of Indigenous rangers across Australia who were caring for country by combining traditional knowledge with contemporary land and sea management. The Albanese Labor government is delivering on its commitment to double the number of Indigenous rangers from 1,900 to 3,800 by the end of the decade.
Meanwhile, Coalition of Peak, strong community-controlled organisations at the Foundation for First Nation Economic Development, and the Coalition of Peaks has welcomed the nation's focus on First Nation economic development during this year's Garma Festival, saying Australia already has foundational needs to build stronger Aboriginal Torres Strait Islander economies. Lead convener, Ms. Donella Mills, said, while there are more discussions about investment vehicles, financial mechanisms, and economic situations in government, should not overlook the greater economic assets Aboriginal Torres Strait Islander communities have already built, the community-controlled sector. At the conversations at Garma had shown, there is a growing momentum behind First Nation economic development, as Mills said. And these are just some. I've just got a bit of a tickle in my throat, and we'll come back and we'll play another deadly song here by Seaman Dan called Sailing the Southeast Winds here on Black Chat.

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2: And from the National Indigenous Time, Land Rights Come Home with that new Lands Council. And as they're saying, Australia's Land Council story has entered a new chapter. And on a stage, national stage at the Garma Festival, the Elder Yurupingu told leaders, politicians and bidders from across the country on Saturday, real power must be sat full into the hands of the landowners. I announced today that the land rights is coming home to North East Arnhem Land, he said to a rapture applause. There will be a new lands council in Arnhem Land, and it will be called the Dilla Land Council, and it will be the power of our future. The announcement was delivered before powerful audience that included senior cabinet ministers Penny Wong, Melandiri McCarthy, Jason Clare, and Pacific Islands, including Timor-Leste's Prime Minister. And the move cements a new Aboriginal authority in one of the most symbolically important parts of the country and signals a fresh push for self-determination on Yolngu terms. Meanwhile, still in the National Indigenous Times, and Yiparinya School returns to community management, and the Independent Indigenous Language School has been mirrored in controversy after former principal Gavin Morris was convicted of choking two students and dragging two others while allegedly directly racist slurred at them. Yiparinya, which could Yiparinya, which can cater for more than 300 primary and secondary students, was placed under statutory management in July last year and has since experienced declining attendance. Towards the end of 2025, its interim principal was dismissed by the school's statutory manager. On Friday, the Northern Territory government said their return to the community management would restore stability and place the school on a secure, sustainable footing. The new Yiparinya School Committee comprises 9 members in the community. Also too, what else have we got? And also Robert Fielding wins $100,000 Hartley Art Prize. And Robert Fields, a contemporary artist from South Australia, has been announced as the winner of the 2026 Hartley Art Prize for his painting Landscape, one of Australia's most lucrative art prizes worth $100,000. The annual acquisitional prize is awarded to the most outstanding portrait of the Australian landscape. And Fielding's work was selected out of 27 finalists for an expert journaling panel comprising acclaimed multi-discipline artist Abdul Abdurrahman, art historian and writer Judith Ryan AM, and Sarah Wallace, curator of the Museum of Old and New Art. That's Mona. And these are just some of more of the First Nation news that's coming to hand. So let's keep it moving here on Black Chat. And we'll see Seaman Dan with Running Around here on 93.7 FM.

What a life, just rolling on the beach. But there's a hard, rocky little reef.

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4: And we'll check out what's in other news out there and cooperative criticism for future growth, key measures at Mining Forum, and the struggle for control of the world's rarest earth market will be front of mind of thousands of mining industry figures to send on Western Australia's gold fields, as they're saying there. And former Federal Minister, Treasurer and Ambassador to the United States, Joe Hockey, is this year's key note speaker, and geopolitical events and critical mining supply chains remain a major topic of the discussion at the forum. Interesting. Also, two citizenship rules take effect amid spike in Queensland gun licence applications, and new restrictions on who can own guns in Queensland comes into effect today amidst a spike in new applications to register weapons. Also, too, what else have we got? Commonwealth Games don't need to mean anything to you, to mean the world. An Australia chef de minister mission and 8-time Olympic medalist, Patrice Thomas, cries as she spoke about the importance of the Commonwealth Games to her, so it doesn't really matter if they felt too easy for Australia at this time. And as they're saying there, the Commonwealth Games have been such a big part of her life, as big part as the Olympics, as I thought, why not? The 8-time Olympic medalist said, yeah, she wears it proudly. I've been watching. It's been pretty deadly, Australia, especially in track and field. Hundreds gather at the Hearts Ranger for Red Dust Racing and Rodeo. In the 79th edition, more than 1,200 ringers, pastoralists and residents from across the Red Centre gathered for the Hearts Ranger Rodeo and races. Meanwhile, it's out. Outback Business is blamed for live traffic New South Wales for customer downturn. It's small business in the Outback, as says inaccuracy on live traffic New South Wales about whether roads are open or closed or if they even exist, are causing confusion amongst the travellers and a loss of vital income. Meanwhile, residents hope to raise $750,000 to fix small town aged care problem, and residents in Texas are keen, kept awake at night wondering what will happen to them if they get older, but they are dreaming big. And as they say here, residents, the aged community of Texas have no aged care facilities, forcing families to spend hundreds of kilometres apart from their final days. Some locals are hoping to build a private aged care facility. The group has earmarked a potential site and it's fundraising to secure that property. And they, yes, and this is their property on Queensland's southern borders. That's a Texas property. The former country mayor says she thinks euthanizing 62 heads of cattle rather than having them starve to death due to drought, and 2015 was the beginning of the end of her husband. Miss White soon developed dementia, and the couple sold their farm and moved to town in 2018 before closer to care. So Miss White said her husband was sent to Melamina, 120 kilometres away, to be cared for in an aged care facility after she had a heart attack. Also, what else have we got here? Just cruising down. And we've got other cool. Where have we got here? Gliders were thought to eat swift parrots. Cameras show something different. And for over a decade, sugar gliders have been considered a major threat to the critical endangered swift parrot. But new research has called that into question. And as they're saying, more than a decade introducing sugar gliders in Tasmania have been considered a major threat to the future of the critically endangered swift parrots. But a new study involving widespread acoustic monitoring cameras and shows no signs of prediction by sugar gliders, and the species related is more complex. And the federally funded research has been provided to the Swift Parrot Recovery Team and the Commonwealth. The Tasmanian government has previously emphasised the impact of sugar gliders as opposed to habitat loss from the logging. Also, too, in other news out there, we've got childcare chooses urgent government to act urgently on child come safety and child care choice, has welcomed Acting Prime Minister Richard Miles' commitment to considering all good ideas in making child care safer, saying our predators are registered proposed, backed by opposition leader Angus Taylor and the Daniel Morcombe Foundation, fits exactly that description. Mr. Miles openly to solve, given real hope to this proposal could move beyond politics and become a real protection for Australian children. This needs to be implemented as much as a matter of urgency, says childcare spokesperson Glenn Fleming. It's a year since the government task force on safety in childcare centres resolved a set of initiatives to protect children, but they've missed their own deadline on some important changes. We need to act now. We need more words. We've put forward a solution that addresses a critical gap in child safety. Parents currently have no official way to know whether someone charged with abuse in childcare has worked in their child's centre. Instead, families rely on news reports and social media. A national predators register is exactly the kind of good idea the government should be considering. Meanwhile, what else have I got here? New polling reveals strong opposition to the government's health insurance rebate cut, and the new research has revealed strong opposition to the Albanese's plan to slash the highest private health insurance rebate for Australians aged 65 years and over, with most people across Australia questioning the fairness of the policy and supporting alternatives. Redbridge polling, a 1,505 Australians, found 39% of people aged 65 and over with health insurance said the rebate change would make them more likely to drop their cover, causing them to rely on the stressful public housing, the public hospital system instead. Yes, and also too, the latest report shows the New South Wales Crime Court finalised 156,254 court appearances in 2025, up 8.3% from 2024, driven by growth in the local court. Key findings included domestic violence-related finalisation increased 13.3% in 2025 and accounted for 27.5% of all local court finalisations, up from 26.4% in 2024. Local court medium time from arrest to finalisation for defended hearings fell from 275 days in 2024 to 247 days in 2025. District court medium trial delays increased from 834 days in 2024 to 843 days in 2025. And these are just some more of the headlines. And as they come to hand, we'll keep you updated with that and more here on Blackchat. And we'll keep it moving with our deadly Seaman Dan with a steady here on Blackchat.

though we're far apart, you are always in my heart. Whether rain or shine, I'll be yours, you'll

And another deadly track there. We're almost to the top of the hour here. That is Black Track coming to you live and deadly on 93.7 FM. 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And we'll be able to squeeze one more in. And as Seaman Dan says, follow the sun.

And coming up in the next hour, we'll also be broadcasting to the National Indigenous Radio Service coming out of Turba Yagara country up there in Minjin. And don't forget to across this great southern land in digitube.com.au. So we're here Monday to Friday where we try to keep you up to date with events and issues that are happening not just in Gadigal country but across the many nations that make up this great southern land, and also to our visiting brothers and sisters globally.

And in the next hour, we'll be catching up, as we always do every month, with Robert D. Costello with the Indigenous Marathon Foundation. And, hey, we're getting close to November, where 12 of our First Nation people, that's six girls and six guys, so we'll head off to the longest marathon on the planet, and that's in New York. But they do a few marathons here while they're doing it, but not only just doing marathons, they also do other courses like first aid courses and that as well. So stay tuned for that. Just like we are here, the staff at Koori Radio, we're doing a first aid course this Friday. Yes, so we'll be able to help each other out, or when we're out there and anything happens to anyone on the street, we'll be able to be there firsthand as well. So stay tuned for that. We'll keep you updated with the news as it comes to hand. And of course, we'll be always playing you First Nation deadly music. So stick around. I'm your host, Lola Forrester, here Monday to Friday, 9 to 12. Or this week, Monday to Thursday. And on Friday, we'll be kind of giving you some highlights of the people that I've interviewed. And don't forget too, at the top of each hour, every day from till 6 o'clock, we also get the news headlines from the National Indigenous Radio Service coming out of Turbo Yagara Country up there in Minjin.